Thanks for tuning in to X-Ray today. So grab some water or your favorite cocktail and take a load off. Let's get to it. Just like my dad's old MGB, Hoot and Howl is guaranteed not to rust, bust, turn to dust, rot, mold, or mildew. Kicking off the show, listen for songs by Jimmy Rogers, Bing Crosby, and Webb Pierce. But up first, from 1949, here is Heat Wave by the Andrews Sisters, right here on X-Ray FM.

From 1946, that was Ba-Ba-Ba-Bing Crosby with Riding Down the Canyon. We also went a little further back with Desert Blues from Jimmy Rogers, that one from 1929. Switching gears a little bit, coming up now, listen for the lovely June Christie with Something Cool. We will also hear Frank Sinatra, but right now, it's a Cole Porter song from the musical Kiss Me Kate, this time by Sammy Davis Jr. The song is Too Darn Hot, right here on Hootin' Howl.

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0: It's only human to perspire. 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
1: I was traveling west of Buckskin on my way to a cattle run across a little cactus desert under a hot blistering sun. I was thirsty down to my toenails, stopped to rest me on a stump, but I tell you, I just couldn't believe it when I saw that water pump. I took it to be a mirage at first, it'll fool a thirsty man. 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This pump is old, the note began, but she works, so give her a try. I put a new sucker washer in her, you may find the leather dry.

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X-Ray FM with the Kingston Trio. The song was Desert Pete from 1965. We heard The Ecstasy of Gold from The Good, the Bad, and the Ugly. And June Christie ordered Something Cool off of her 1956 Capitol LP of the same name. I am DJ AM Gold, and you are listening to Hoot and Howl right here on X-Ray FM. Today's show highlights tracks that are good for a super-duper hot day. 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Let's get back to the music. In this set, listen for Roy Rogers, Billy Vaughn, and a really fun one by Les Paul and Mary Ford. Coming up right now from 1945, it's Eddie Arnold and his Tennessee Plowboys. The song is called Cattle Call, right here on X-Ray FM. 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
1: I discovered the valley of the shifting, whispering sands while prospecting for gold in one of our western states. I saw the silent windmills, the crumbling water tanks, the bones of cattle and burrows picked clean by buzzards, bleached by the desert suns. I stumbled over a crumbling buckboard nearly covered by the sand. And stopping to rest, I heard a tinkling, whispering sound, and suddenly realized that even though the wind was quiet, the sand did not lie still. I seemed to be surrounded by a mystery so heavy and oppressive, I could scarcely breathe. For days and weeks, I wandered aimlessly in this valley, seeking answers to the many questions that raced through my fevered mind. Where was everyone? Why the white bones, the dry wells, the barren valley where people must have lived and died? Finally, I could go no farther. My food and water gone, I sat down and buried my face in my hands. And resting thus, I learned the secret of the shifting, whispering sands. How I managed to escape from the valley, I do not know. But now, to pay my final debt for being spared, I must tell you what I learned out on the desert so many years ago.

Yes, it always whispers to me of the days of long ago, when the settlers and the miners fought the crafty Navajo. How the cattle roamed the valley, happy people worked the land. And now, everything is covered by the shifting, whispering sands. How the miner left his buckboard, went to work his claims that day. And the burros broke their halters when they thought he'd gone to stay. Wandered far in search of water, onto old Sidewinder's well. And there, their bones picked clean by buzzards that were circling when they fell.

Hoot and Howl with Billy Vaughn and the Shifting Whispering Sands from 1955. You are tuned to X-Ray FM and this is Hoot and Howl, your weekly spot for the moldy goldie oldies, live at 5 each and every Sunday. 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It's sweltering outside today, folks. Please take a moment to check in on your old friends and your neighbors. Also, it's a good time to put a bowl of water out for your neighborhood kitties, birds, and bees. If you need to escape the heat, Multnomah County has opened a number of 24-hour cooling centers around town. For more information on that, dial 211. Coming up right now, it's one of my favorites from Marty Robbins. The song is Cool Water, right here on Hoot and Howl.

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X-Ray FM, you're listening to Back Road to Nowhere. My name's Tom. Thanks for tuning in. We're going to go all girl groups this episode with a highlight on a new box set. Well, it's a double LP and double CD compilation from the Numero group. More on that in a second. We just heard from the Ikettes with How Come. Ikettes had a hit with I'm Blue. You might know that one. The band we heard before was the Bobettes, who had a hit with Mr. Lee in 1957. And their second single was Zoomy, which is what we heard 1958 on Atlantic Records. And until 7 o'clock, we'll be hearing sounds that come from late 50s, mostly early 60s, maybe some into the late 60s. But it's a genre that people call girl groups. And generally, there are multi-female vocals harmonizing. Usually it's a teenage perspective, kind of a roots of doo-wop into R&B and pop. Definitely made for the pop market. Though this Numero group box set really goes into the basement, literally, of things that were recorded at home. We'll get into some big hits here, but we'll try to play some of the underplayed gems, some of the weirder ones. There are 56 tracks on the CD from this Numero group comp, again called The Basement Beehive. And we're going to hear from a few of those that are on the CD. And then also, if you get the LP, I think there's about half the amount of songs, maybe 28, but beautiful artwork, extensive liner notes, and some incredible collages that are worth checking out online if you get a chance. So let's start with a band from Florida. They're called The Bells. They have a couple songs on this thing. And you're listening to X-Ray FM.

X-Ray FM, The Tonettes, a 1966 originally on the Dynamic record label. That was My Heart Can Feel the Pain. But now you can get it on the Numero Group, Basement Beehive, the girl group Underground, 2LP or 2CD set with an amazing book and lots of information about the backstory behind these songs. That one recorded by Abe Epstein out of San Antonio. He responsible for the San Antonio sound, not quite as well known as the Wall of Sound that we'll be getting to in a second, but Abe had his place. The Tonettes were there, and before the Tonettes, we heard from the Monzas, the Contessas, the Chapels, Vicky and the Van Dykes, Tony and the Hearts, and we started off with the Bells doing Come Back. They also have a great one on this compilation called Melvin, where they spell it out. Same melody and setup as Gloria. Worth checking out. Again, that's the great work of the Numero Group, the Basement Beehive, the girl group Underground. And we're doing girl group stuff all hour. This is Back Road to Nowhere. Be here till 7 o'clock. Those are about as deep of girl group obscurities as you can get. We're going to go the other direction for a second. We're going to go to a dark place with this one. It starts dark because Phil Spector produces it, and everything he's done or done in his life period is dark. A dark person, and it's not... I don't know. I don't want to connect this to Phil Spector because really the story is about Carole King and Jerry Goffin, who were married at the time. Incredible songwriters responsible for hundreds of songs, the Brill Building, and this one is 1962, around that era. Carole King was also recording demos and making her own music. We'll hear from her in this set. We'll also hear from Little Eva, and I bring up Little Eva because before she started recording, she was the babysitter of Jerry Goffin and Carole King. And she told them about some bruises that she had, and that how she explained it was her boyfriend's actions were motivated by his love for her. So as disturbing as that is, Carole King and Jerry Goffin wrote this song, and the Crystals recorded it. So this is the Crystals with He Hit Me and It Felt Like a Kiss. We'll hear from Carole King and Little Eva after that. Not exactly girl groups, but definitely trafficking in that world. So this is the Crystals on X-Ray FM.

1964, that's the Ronettes with Ronnie Spector on lead vocals and who knows on backup vocals. Darlene Love is in there somewhere and whoever else is in that wall of sound. Also, The Willow Wept was the song we heard before that by the Heartbreakers. No one seems to really know anything about the Heartbreakers, at least in print that I've heard about who's on it. But I've heard it speculated that Ronnie Spector may have been the singer of that song as well. Another girl group giant, the Shangri-Las, we heard I Can Never Go Home Anymore. And we heard Little Eva with He Is the Boy, Carole King with He's a Bad Boy, and then the darkest of the girl group numbers by a long shot, I think. The Crystals, He Hit Me and It Felt Like a Kiss. Apologies for that one if it's too dark, but the story I think is fascinating, as sad as it is. The second song in this set will be by an unlikely girl group singer whose voice I think you'll recognize. So take a listen, see if you can guess who it is. Send me a text if you like. 971-220-5979. That's our text line. This next group is from New Orleans. One of my favorite girl groups, the Dixie Cups. And the song I'm going to play was recorded in 1964, but way back in 1953, there was a song recorded in New Orleans by James Sugarboy Crawford called Ico Ico. Didn't really do a whole lot as far as, like, it wasn't a hit or anything. But fast forward 11 years later, and the Dixie Cups are in the studio, and Barbara Hawkins of the Dixie Cups had heard this song that her grandmother used to sing. And her and the girls were hanging around the studio recording, getting ready to record, I think just warming up. But the mic was running, the tape was running, the mic was on. And they were captured singing this song, which was not on the list. And you'll hear an ashtray, you'll hear a Coke bottle, you'll hear a chair in the studio. And then there's some overdubbing of a bass line and a tambourine or something. But here it is, Ico Ico by the Dixie Cups, one of the greats on X-Ray FM.

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Got a bit of a mix tonight. If there's anything that sounds Halloween themed, it's total accident. If anything, there's some religious leaning material tonight.

Grantchester. Oh, Grantchester. This piece of the quiet bird. When the clock's ticking, there'll still be honey laid for tea. There will. There will. There will. There will. There will. There will.

beautiful exit to that last tune there. That was Mr. Albert's show from the Netherlands. This tune is called Electronic Baby off their Warm Motor record. And that was 1971 in the Netherlands. And in that same year before it, we had Earth and Fire singing about different themes. There was a Carnival of the Animals off their Song of the Marching Children record. And from LA, we had Houston Fearless doing a tune called Blue Bones and Ashes. 1969, Los Angeles. Band was named after a photo company or a camera equipment company that was LA based. I don't know what was going on there, but that was their only record from 69. They were one and done. And 1969, we stay in that year, we go to the UK, and we heard Kubas, and that's a tune called Barricades, and that was off their one record. And I think, well, I don't know when it happened, either before or after that. I'm assuming before that, they had got a sweet warm-up gig for the Beatles, and that kind of broke them a bit more into the mainstream. And we start things off with Ziad Rabani with Tuxum, Organ, and Rabla off one of his Belly Dance records. And anything you see by the Rabani family is just phenomenal, but particularly if it's on the Voix de l'Orient series label, a Lebanese label that was just really, really quite amazing. That's where a lot of reissues are happening, actually, right now. I got a goofy monitor situation here, so I'm headphone-less as I orate out to Portland and the world right now. I want to send a special shout-out to James and Connor, who were listeners out there who donated to the P2P campaign for Head East, and really appreciate it. And that's there's so many donors out there hopefully listening. I just want to thank everyone for supporting X-Ray and doing what we do here. I love my Sundays. I love coming in here. I love radio. And I've just been geeking out all day to a lot of the great Sunday programs happening and throughout the whole week. So, yeah, big thanks, and thanks for supporting X-Ray out there. All right, let's keep things going here. You can also text in 971-220-5979 or dj@xray.fm. It all goes to the station. It goes to me. And we're going to go to Brain Records. And this is the band Jane, German band Jane. Definitely had a Floyd fetish. But they went into a lot of different territories in their music. I think what I love is their implement of slide guitar quite a bit in a lot of their music. This is off the Heaven and Hell, Between Heaven and Hell record, off Brain. And we're going to hear the opening track off this. And after that, we're going to hear from the Hawkwind offshoot band Hawk Lords with Robert Calvert singing on it. And it gets a bit new wavy, and that's going to take us into maybe a jam by Sparks. So stay with us. We're still going to get, I think, into some soul territory by the end of the show here. So we'll make that transition. All right. Radio's yours. Let's head east.

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Yeah, let's get into what we just heard right there. That was Dr. John in the Night Tripper, 1971, on that Zuzu Mamo off the Sun, Moon, and Herbs record. And before that, we had Lee Michaels off his Space and First Takes record. And that was 1972, just a year later. And that was a tune called Hold On to Freedom. I think the best, maybe the only good Lee Michaels record on that one. There's a pretty epic long one on there that I probably won't get to in an hour show, but worth checking out. Nice $2, $5 record maybe out there. And then we had Quintessence doing a tune called Holy Roller off their 1972 record, same year as the Lee Michaels. And then before that, we had Hawkwind's Hawkwind offshoot doing title track off 25 Years On. And that was 1978 on that. Interesting record the whole way around. And before Hawkwind's, we had Jane just a year before the Hawkwind's, 1977. Tune was Twilight off Between Heaven and Hell. And before that, we started things off with Jane. Yeah, okay, so we got time for maybe one more. I might have to fade this out. We're gonna close with Willie Hutch, Mark of the Beast, title track off his 1974 record. My copy's a little bit beat up, so bear with it, but maybe it adds to the character tonight. I'll see you next week. Let's head east.

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My name's Scott, host of the 80-pound Cardstock Show. We've got 2 hours of electronic sound for you tonight. New 12-inch on the Ilion tape label from the artist Gast. An EP called Pond. This is Boards of Yamaha kicking things off tonight.

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Music from Strategy, Portland's own, from the 2023 cassette release Graffiti in Space. This is Daydream Space Graffiti.

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Look for the 80-pound cardstock show page. We've got a lot of new releases tonight and some old favorites, and I want to make sure that you can gather all of the information and make your best decisions based on that. Liz Draper, new piece called Thaw. It's from the latest batch of singles on the Across the Horizon compilation. 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DJ Synthesizer, new release from Bot 1500 in that last block. We've got much, much more. Don't go anywhere. If anything, turn it up a little bit louder.

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1: You've seen one?
0: Yes, definitely.
1: When was this?
0: 1953.
1: You don't think this is a figment of your imagination?
0: Several other people with me saw it.
1: What did it look like?
0: It was standing up there, still.
1: Just suspended in space?
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We're based in Portland, Oregon, and we are moving and building a new studio here in Portland, Oregon. 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We have an excerpt from this longish piece from Heather Frash. L.R. Freeberg, before that, new sound from them, Noodle Therapy, with a track from their new Field Notes release. And friends of the show, Lookout Mountain Laboratory, have a new release out called Seeking the Mythical Future. There shall be time no longer. 80-pound cardstock continues on into the next hour. We come with a fresh 118 minutes or so of radio programming here every Sunday night. And we encourage you to stick around and join us here in the second hour, coming right up.

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2: 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My name's Scott. It's 80-pound cardstock. Every Sunday nights, we come on after the Head East program, and we come on before the much finer and Ghost Tropic show. Nice little niche here for us on Sunday evenings. 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

It's a new release Sunday here on 80 Pound Cardstock. Just kind of looking through my batch of releases, and everything here in the second hour is new for 2026. New sound from Scanner, self-released EP called The Prophet. We had new sound from Andrew Heath. His new release, Airships and Aeronauts, is out on Driftworks. Nerve 800 has a new EP out on the Blinks label called Live Action Roleplay. We played a track from them called Picking the Stars. Infant, their full length called Dust Lick, is released. Vinyl will be coming soon. We played the track Aura, and the Matmos related project from Bernd Schmidt is also out on Thrill Jockey. It's called Cloud Machines. We played Fragile, Parlor Music, and Gassed. All the way back at the top of our second hour, we've got new sound coming up from Female, a new track from Contix, new tape from Sky Chariot. Rukul has a new release out on Home Normal. Methods Body is out with a new release featuring vocalist Holland Andrews. And we wrap up tonight with a piece from the artist She Is Not.

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3: 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Who are we? 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Run things. 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

0: Bastards.
1: Respect him. 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
0: Let's go.

Respect him.

right, we're going out tonight with a new piece from the artist She Is Not Alone. I mentioned this the last time I was on the mic. New release out on the UK label Eustress Tapes, and Eustress just announced to their label followers that they're going to step aside from releasing their new releases on cassette tape. It's the state of the world these days with shipping fees and taxes and tariffs and all kinds of craziness going on in the European Union and the Brexit-free UK. Track called Afterlight. Excellent piece to go out tonight with. Thanks again for tuning in to 80 Pound Cardstock with you every Sunday evening. Look forward to meeting back here again next week at the same time. In the meantime, stay cool, stay safe, do something good. I'll talk to you soon.

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that was visible cloaks featuring Yoshio Ijima and Satsuki Shibano, the song Shapes off the new album Paradescence. Before that, Mario Rui Silva with Du Par de Uma Conversa. Before that,

Portland's own Merkaba Brotherhood with angelic beings. Behind me right now, Josephine Mariko Motions. This is Joshua Justice. 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

We are the seeds of the forest. We blaze so bright. No life is special. No life is special. No life is special, and all of them are. 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Nothing matters more. 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Because it is beautiful. Claire North, Slow Gods.

It was Alfombra Magica with Pequeño El Primitivo. Before that, Boards of Canada, version 3 of Olsen from Peel Session. Before that, or rather over that, we heard Friend of the Show Pants, reading from Claire North's Slow Gods, which just got nominated for the Ursula Le Guin Prize. Fantastic book, highly recommend it. Behind me right now, Pat Metheny, Midwestern Night's Dream. 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

There was Mahmoud Ahmed with Jazeda. Before that, Keanu Nelson with Kajupa Jajuda. Before that, we heard Anthony Kalanico doing Hillside. And behind me right now, Mope Grooves, Many Variations. Joshua Justice, you're listening to X-Ray FM. We're on our way to our new studio, getting all set up there. 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More details there. For now, let's get back to the music.

That was Mustafa Skandrani with Stikbar Ramel Maya. Before that, we heard a new one from More Ease, the song Distance. And before that, Beth Gibbons with Mysteries. Another new one before that, Hannah Stratton, Stove. Very, very interested to hear her new album. I've enjoyed her music for a while, and this seems like a new direction. I'm excited. Behind me right now, another Portland local, Dragging an Ox Through Water, with the song Cloud of Witness off their new album, Whole Earth Catalog. That's gonna be it for Ghostropic this week. Thanks for tuning in. 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

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Groom. Groom. Groom. Groom. Groom. Groom. Groom. Groom. Groom. Groom. Groom. Groom. Groom. Groom. Groom. Groom. Groom. Groom. Groom. Groom. Groom. Groom. Groom. Groom. Groom. Groom. Groom. Groom. Groom. Groom. Groom. Groom. Groom. Groom. Groom. Groom. Groom. Groom. Groom. Groom. Groom. Groom. Groom. Groom. Groom. Groom. Groom. Groom. Groom. Groom. Groom. Groom. Groom. Groom. Groom. Groom. Groom. Groom. Groom. Groom. Groom. Groom. Groom. Groom. Groom. Groom. Groom. Groom. Groom. Groom. Groom. Groom. Groom. Groom. Groom. Groom. Groom. Groom. Groom. Groom. Groom. Gro

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Well, I think it's time for you to have your lysergic acid. 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See how you're doing. 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While and see how you're doing. While and see how you're doing. While and

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An ounce of this material will make 150,000 such doses. 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
1: Eyes on the hills where we gaze. Those were the days when groves were engraved. Strike on the Vikish light haze in Malaise with the likes of Dionysus on the microfiber shades. A paid gig, I'm in. Turn phrase. We out teaching these niggas in roundabout ways. 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That's one tongue curmudgeon, truth from mangled to braided. Bad language, colder than cold. Covain gang shit, range like a fat bitch. Sacred as woman. Case of the basket, had to mask to the summons. Smudged blood on the scroll. Mad, so I'm cussing. I'm on some other world hustle. Raw money, truckloads, duck hecklers. 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Chest out, but don't lose your queen thing.
2: Yeah, Black Myth, Mac 6, stick a kid for this. He had to do it, you were now rocking with the rudest. Super glue, stick the shit to your forehead. Super computer, landed a ghost. No foes there, the aftermath is pretty ugly. 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Homie got his waves, ocean style. 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

0: Jesse Massey once knew white dude gave me something. 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
1: this is far out.
0: I said, well, what is this shit?
1: It's far fucking out.
0: I said, well, give me the shit, motherfucker.
1: It'll have you been tripping.
0: Get the fuck out of my face. Trip back, motherfucker. 20 minutes later, I was at the party.
2: Hey, bro, what's happening?

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1: Today, a young man on acid realized that all matter is merely energy condensed to a slow vibration that we are all one consciousness experiencing itself subjectively. 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

0: see the news?
1: Something about how we're God's perfect and holy thoughts, and we live in His mind, and there's no reason to suffer or lack, ever.
0: I thought it was sort of newsworthy.
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0: Yes, everything is one. 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And the dimensions and all the prisms and the rays and everything coming down through you and moving.
1: What does this all mean to you?
0: I've never seen such infinite beauty in my life. It's like a curtain or a spider web. 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It's right here in front of me, right now. 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
1: Could you feel it?
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1: 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Everything is so beautiful and lovely and alive.

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Yeah, let's frame this. This is Timothy Leary. I'm sitting here with two dear friends, and we are tape recording a message for the discovery of Steve.

It is only common sense to have a good laugh at ourselves for our somewhat pompous statements that we have discovered the ancient symbiotic relationship between neurotransmitter vegetables and the brains of primates. I'm speaking now as Mr. L, or as the spirit of the lysergic acid molecule. I feel maybe I'm like a rust ergot on some sort of rye that has caused dancing in the streets. Now, as you know, me and my neurotransmitting cousins have been feeding mammalian brains for some 40,000 full moons, or more or less. We highly charged roots, leaves, vines, ergot rusts, and of course fungi. We're always amused and delighted to be discovered, recognized, used, abused by advanced primates. Speaking for my, quote, ethnobotanical molecular cousins, most of whom, by the way, you have not discovered yet, may we wish you many, many joyous rebirths. Many, many joyous rebirths. Many, many joyous rebirths. Many, many joyous rebirths. Many, many joyous rebirths.

Jedi Epilamon, better known as LSV, through which they reach new heights. Students of America, hear me out.

this today is a judgment day. It is more likely examination day. A ruler rules the judgment be this day to judge and examine. Today is examination day. Too long delayed, but yet, are you too blind to the evils of non-discrimination that you dare not understand? Are you so willfully ignorant of what you should be that you think you are only what others say you are? Yet perhaps you fail to realize that what you are, and thus so. Thusly, and what you reap is what you sow, S-O. What you reap is what you are. Amen. Because what you am is what you be. And what you is, you am. And what you be, you are. And what you be, you are. And what you be, you are.

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1: From beautiful Portland, Oregon, it's the Dickenbach Report, starring Dick Dickenbach. 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
2: Zero-hour Bikini for the explosion of America's first airborne hydrogen bomb. Radar. Zero-hour Bikini for the explosion of America's first airborne hydrogen bomb. Radar weather stations indicate perfect conditions throughout the mid-Pacific proving ground, so the control ship gives the go-ahead. All over the area, skiffs are launched to measure radioactive fallout. A final briefing to the crew of the giant B-52, the aircraft chosen to carry out this delicate mission, dropping a hydrogen weapon from the air. Incidentally, the Russians claim to have done it already. Lights and radar reflectors define the target area, while the bomber at a height of 9 miles peels off for the drop to be made at 50,000 feet. The bomb itself will explode at 15,000. These pictures, the first to be released, were photographed from 50 miles away. Brighter than 500 suns, America's most highly developed thermonuclear weapon. A detonation equal in force to 10 million tons of TNT.

On the 5th of July 1946, the bikini swimsuit was introduced for the first time, 4 days after an atomic test at the Bikini Atoll. Although there is evidence of bikini-like clothing being worn by ancient civilizations, the modern two-piece swimsuit only appeared in the aftermath of the Second World War. While swimming costumes for women had gradually become less conservative through the first half of the 20th century, wartime fabric rationing had forced designers to remove excess material, which resulted in more form-fitting garments that had less panels covering the wearer's body.

Good morning. Welcome to the Dick and Bach Report on X-Ray FM, KXRY Portland, a Sunday morning, Sunday afternoon news magazine hosted by America's favorite newscaster after that guy on 60 Minutes with the earring, Dick Dickenbach. He is, of course, at the doctor for his 5th of July detox after his 4th of July relapse. I'm Gary. I'll be sitting in with you today.

of history. Over the years, the suits worn for swimming have evolved along with modern culture. In the early 1900s, swimming costumes were rather bulky, including long skirts for women and long pants for men. Their styles were often inspired by sailor suits, including stripes, as well as large collars, but certainly covering up the arms, legs, and neck. As swimwear and fashion changed, styles began to use less fabric and become more form-fitting, likely for practical reasons because swimming with a lot of clothes on can be a safety hazard. But modesty continued to be an issue, and in the 1920s through the 1940s, there were often beach police who would monitor the swimsuits women wore. A woman could be sent to jail for wearing a swimsuit that was too revealing. The introduction of the bikini in the mid-40s brought with it a new era of freedom as women began showing their midriffs at the beach and the swimming pool. Since the time of its creation in 1946, the bikini has been celebrated as a symbol of a woman's right to dress as they like. Falling at the perfect time in the hot days of summer, National Bikini Day pays heed to the freedom women and men have to wear the swimsuits they want. In a culture that has had a frequency to be body-shaming, at least pre-Ozempic, National Bikini Day encourages people of all shapes to forget about the need to look like a swimsuit model and just enjoy themselves. We did hear earlier a report about the origin of the name, but over at etymonline.com, this is the formal etymological origin of the name and the word. Now, bikini meaning low-waisted, two-piece women's bathing suit was coined in 1947, named for the U.S. A-bomb test of June 1946 on Bikini, the Marshall Islands atoll. Locally, it's called Pikini and was said to derive from pik, meaning surface, and ni, meaning coconut, but this is uncertain. And after the A-bomb, there weren't many coconuts around. Various explanations for the swimsuit name have been suggested, none convincingly, the best being an analogy of the explosive force of the bomb and the impact of the bathing suit style on men's libidos. Compare, circa 1900, the British slang assassin, an ornamental bow worn on the female breast, so called because it was very killing, in quotes, and it's also the figurative sense of bombshell. This reporter suspects the bikini was named for something that just happened to be in the news. Naturally, we're reporting on bikinis today on The Report. Please remember that X-Ray is moving studios. 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Click where it says X-Ray is moving. The one downside is that we are broadcasting remote. 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That's 971-220-5979. Now, excuse me, I have to find a bikini that fits. It's National Bikini Day on the Dickenbach Report on X-Ray FM, KXRY Portland, xray.fm.

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0: Breaking news, it's National Bikini Day, and that's why you're so self-conscious listening to the Dickenbach Report on X-Ray FM, KXRY Portland. I'm Gary, sitting in for Dick Dickenbach, who still hasn't finished his Declaration of Independence cake. You know he needs to eat it all before he can properly return to reporting. We're rooting for him. These are the music reports we just heard. That was The Girlfriends, Four Shy Girls, a sort of response song to the famous Itsy Bitsy Teeny Weeny song. That's from All Them Chicks at the Hop Volume 2. Before that, The Splashers, their single The Girl in the Bikini. We heard The Upbeats, Teeny Weeny Bikini, from The Joy Select Story 1958 to 1965. Before that, a different tune called Teeny Weeny Bikini by Mitchell Turek, from Summer Songs, Summer Love, Summer Fun. Betty Ann Shore sang Bikini from It's Betty Ann Shore, and we began with The Versatones, Bikini Baby, from their late 50s self-titled record. Under my voice is Gorbo Papp, Bikini Bottom Club from Reach for the Stars. On holidays like National Bikini Day, Dick Dickenbach asks his favorite cinephile Chuck to recommend some films for him to watch. He's on the report now. Chuck, thank you for being here.
1: Hey, Dick. Thanks for having me back.
0: I don't know why people can't recognize my voice. Chuck, what films do you recommend we watch on this holiday?
1: I'm going to go through the AIP, Beach, and related films that were released from 1963 to 1966. They were of mixed quality, but mostly were fun and amusing with some nice music, and most of them had a secret guest star that is revealed at the end.
0: You can begin at your leisure.
1: First is Beach Party. The top bill for this film are Robert Cummings, who plays a professor, and Dorothy Malone, who plays Marianne, which had some unintended amusement for me when they would go professor, Marianne. Frankie and Annette are second in the bill, but they were at the top for most of the rest of the films. Also appearing in the film is the TV legend Maury Amsterdam, as a sort of beatnik, and Dick Dale and the Deltones, who play themselves and perform. This was the intro of Eric Von Zipper and the Rats and Mice Gang. Next was Muscle Beach Party. Maury Amsterdam and Dick Dale return, but no Rats and Mice Gang for this one. Instead, the sort of nemesis to the beach crew are a group of bodybuilders with Don Rickles as their trainer and Peter Lupus as Mr. Galaxy. Folks may remember him for his many years on Mission Impossible. Also in the film is Buddy Hackett and the lovely Luciana Paluzzi, and a fellow by the name of Little Stevie Wonder, who performs a song in the film and repeats it in the end credits as he's presented next to the perpetual dancer played by Candy Johnson, who dances alone at the end of the previous film and dances with other people in the subsequent films. Next is Bikini Beach. It starts off with a bikini gag that periodically reappears during the film. Frankie plays two characters in this one, his regular one, plus a British rock and roll star who goes by the name of Potato Bug. I wouldn't say that he was convincing as a British person, but it was an affable, goofy character, and I didn't pick up on him that he was playing him until late in the film, so kudos to the filmmakers for the video effects and the hair and makeup job. The Rats and Mice return and will for the rest of the films. Plus, Little Stevie Wonder performs, and Don Rickles is also back, but he is in a different role. The next is Pajama Party. It's my least favorite amongst the films. Annette plays a different character, and Frankie is the not-so-surprising secret guest star. Tommy Kirk takes the spot as the male lead and gives a bit of a mediocre performance. But the biggest downside is Buster Keaton giving a cringe performance as an American Indian. On the plus side, there's a fun song and dance number with Dorothy L'Amour alongside four ladies in separate appearances, one of whom is Terry Garr and the other is Toni Basil, who does her dance in a bikini. And she is also a lead dancer in another number in a different bikini. Don Rickles also appears in this film as a third character. Next is Beach Blanket Bingo. Don Rickles returns for his fourth different role. He got to do some insult comedy, but I wouldn't say it was his best. Buster Keaton returns as a different character and has a bikini-related gag amongst his other bits. And behind the scenes, he helped set up a lot of the sight gags for all the films in which he appeared. Linda Evans, future star of Dynasty, has a major role. Timothy Carey was great as South Dakota Slim, and Paul Lind, well, he's always a joy. And the final film of the beach films is How to Stuff a Wild Bikini. Frankie is in the Naval Reserves in the Pacific, and he hires a slightly cringe witch doctor played by Buster Keaton to help spy on and prevent the stateside Annette from meeting someone else. Meanwhile, he is not shy about canoodling with one of the island locals. Dwayne Hickman plays the new potential love interest, and also new to the film is Mickey Rooney as his employer. South Dakota Slim got replaced by his older, meaner brother, North Dakota Pete, who was played fantastically tough by Lynn Lesser. And that's the five beach films. Plus, there's two others, sort of connected. Also AIP Productions, and they do have some connecting characters and cameos. The first would be Dr. Goldfoot in The Bikini Machine, Frankie Avalon and Dwayne Dickman in the lead roles, and Vincent Price as Dr. Goldfoot. And the other one would be The Ghost in the Invisible Bikini, which stars Tommy Kirk and Deborah Wally, who was previously in Beach Blanket Bingo, I believe, but she's a different character. The Rats and Mice gang appear in this one. And also Nancy Sinatra plays a main character and sings. The last one is Psycho Beach Party from 2000. It stars Laura Ambrose, Beth Broderick, Thomas Gibson, Nicholas Brendon, and Amy Adams. It's a fun, like, psycho horror spoof comedy that's primarily a send-up of Gidget with its main character, but there's also coverage of teen horror films of the 50s and perhaps the earlier beach movies as well.
0: Wow, that was a lot. Chuck keeps track of everything he watches on his Letterboxd account, Robot Cat. He is Dick Dickenbach's favorite cinephile. Chuck, thanks for recommending some films for us for National Bikini Day on the Dickenbach Report.
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0: Yeah, I've gotten drunk with that guy at the last three Dickenbach Report 4th of July parties. I don't know why he can't recognize me on the radio. 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Here are a couple music reports directly from two of the films Chuck mentioned. It's National Bikini Day on the Dickenbach Report on X-Ray FM, KXRY Portland, xray.fm.

0: Hi, I'm Gary, reminding you that this extra hour of the Dickenbach Report, featuring 60 more minutes of Dick Dickenbach, is made possible by Bloat. Bloat, from the makers of Gasp, now with extra hubris.
1: Bloat, bloat, bloat, bloat, bloat, bloat, bloat, bloat, bloat, bloat, bloat, bloat, bloat, bloat, bloat, bloat, bloat, bloat, bloat, bloat, bloat, bloat, bloat, bloat, bloat, bloat, bloat, bloat, 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bloat, bloat, bloat, bloat, bloat, bloat, bloat, bloat, bloat, bloat, b

0: 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This is the Dickenbach Report on X-Ray FM, KXRY Portland. My name is Gary, sitting in for regular host Dick Dickenbach, who has so many more fireworks he wants to set off to traumatize his dogs. Let's hope he finishes with them before the show ends. July 5th is National Bikini Day. These are the music reports about bikinis you just heard. That was Tony Rennie, Bikini et Tamore, from Les Plus Belles de Tony Rennie. Before that, Tenny Leonard, Can't Get Into Last Year's Bikini. That's from Sincerely Yours. A companion song before that, Jerry Granahan, Too Big for Her Bikini from King Size Hits. We heard Mamie Van Doren, The Bikini with No Top on the Top from Ooh Bala Baby, her exciting rock and roll recordings. And we began with two songs from the mid-60s beach movies, The Kingsman, the title track of How to Stuff a Wild Bikini, and Annette Funicello, Bikini Beach Party, from a collection of her work called The Best of Annette. Under my voice, Tom Reason, Mini Bikini from Adrenaline. For this National Bikini Day, we're going to talk to one of the most prominent bikini designers in our country, Tate Pope. Tate, thanks for coming on to the report.
1: I'm glad to be here.
0: And you brought with you two of your most prominent models. Would you women like to introduce yourselves?
2: Yeah, hey, I'm Carla Holman. I'm one of Tate's earliest models. I'm really happy to be here too. Thanks for having us, Dick.
3: You can call me simply Tabitha.
0: And Tabitha, are you not American?
3: I'm American, born and raised.
0: Oh, I thought I detected an accent.
3: Hey, Dick. Let's just keep this about the beauty of Tate, okay? You can look, but I don't particularly want to talk to you.
2: Hey, Tabitha, you're getting that attitude that we've talked about. Come on, girl.
3: Okay, okay.
0: Tate, your most famous quote is, "The bikini is eternal." It's been your entire career designing bikinis. How did that start?
1: Oh, my. You have to know that I actually said the bikini is a turtle, and people misheard it, and they assume that I mean it's an eternal thing, and I suppose that's true too. The thing about the turtle, I just want to make this clear, is that there's a peeking out, and then there is going back inside. That happens with all bikinis.
0: Well, I'm sorry to have misquoted you.
1: It happens all the time. You can ask Carla and Tabitha about it. They retreat and expose themselves with the bikinis that I designed for them. And they know the turtle experience.
2: From the beginning, you were always very clear about this garment for you gals. It's going to be like a turtle. Some parts are you going to hide inside, some parts you're going to poke out, and sometimes you're going to switch positions. And I found that in all the years working with Tate, that was the case. That was certainly the case. And I loved it. It was like a real avant-garde thing that we were a part of. And he's a genius. He's an absolute genius.
3: You know, Dick, when I was a child in Kansas City, Missouri, and I was eating corn and just enjoying the delicacies of this great nation of ours, I had a pet turtle, and that turtle died. And I never forgot about that turtle. When I met Tate and I heard about his genius, that turtle technique, I was head over heels. I love his bikinis and I love him.
0: You can tell that in your modeling. Tabitha and Carla, neither of you were professional models before you met Tate?
2: No, that is absolutely correct.
3: That's correct.
2: I was working at the local Dairy Queen. I grew up in central, northeastern, lower western Iowa state, and I was working at the local Dairy Queen. It was a brasier, which means that we served burgers and hot dogs as well as ice cream. On that particular day, I was working the drive-through line. And I couldn't believe it. This little British roadster came through the drive-thru. The steering wheel was on the wrong side. That's how I knew it was British. And there was this man in the driver's seat with this long white scarf on, hair to beat the band, sunglasses like you've never seen before. And he simply said, "Medium vanilla cone." And that person was Tate Pope.
0: That was Tate Pope.
3: What an order. What a manly presence to order such a thing on.
2: It was incredible. I was taken aback.
3: That's incredible.
2: It was just a plain cone. Turns out to be Tate, comes up to pay, and we got to talking, and he looked down at my, you know, not to be too forward, but my gorgeous, large, tall tree trunk-like body and said, "I need to put a bathing suit on this body." And it was it. From there, we were off and running.
0: Tate, what were you doing in Iowa at that time?
1: Oh, there was a turtle convention. You you know, turtles are very important. And I was giving a keynote address on the importance of turtles and clothing and inspiration for swimwear.
3: And in fact, this is how I met the beautiful Tate. I was working as a turtle salesman at the turtle convention, working through my inner demons of trauma past. He came up, he had a beautiful white scarf on, and he simply asked for a box turtle. Could you imagine a man who would just ask for a box turtle at a turtle convention? I was head over heels.
2: Simple turtle for a simple, beautiful man.
3: You took one look at my formidable, massive, but rugged, cliff-like body, and he just knew he had to put one of his beautiful garments on me. Tate loves a giant woman.
1: Yes, there's a certain robustness that Carla and Tabitha share. There's something jumbo, I would say. I don't usually use words like this, but jumbo comes to mind.
2: Oh, Tate, no, it's great. You know, remember that time we were starting out, I was a little nervous, and you told me my back was much like that of the great northern snapping turtle, and I melted. I knew from then on that you can see beauty, and you know how to enhance it with the right garment.
3: Wait, he said that about you?
2: Yes.
3: He said you have the back of a great turtle?
2: A great northern snapping turtle, yes.
3: A great northern snapping turtle?
1: She does.
3: Bastard. You said only I have the back of a great northern snapping turtle.
1: But you both do. It isn't a competition. You're both unique individual
3: jumbo. But that's
1: jumbo.
3: An endangered species. You know that, Tate. There's only one female live in the wild. And you said that's me. The only wild turtle enough to have your heart.
2: Tabitha, this is huge. Tate, I'm starting to think you tell all the girls that they have the back of a great northern snapping turtle. Is this true?
1: Oh, no. I've been caught. Oh.
0: If we could focus. This radio interview is going long. I was going to ask...
2: What, Dick? Did you say we're on the radio?
0: Yes, you're on the Dickenbach Report on X-Ray FM.
2: Oh, I thought this was our group therapy session.
1: I did too.
3: You were asking such good questions. You were really opening us up to each other. I thought you were a pro.
2: Dick, you misled us. I thought we were doing some real work here today.
0: If you three could perhaps take a breath and we could talk again in the next air break, hopefully that we can do that. This is what happens when you're not as skilled an interviewer as Dick Dickenbach. I'm going to pause the interview and see if they'll cool off, and we'll return to them in the next air break. 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

Did Dick not want to do this? He was just here. Alright, do we have music for this? Thank you. 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I just did it. No, tell him he was too late. I finished.

This just in, July 5th is National Bikini Day. You're hearing all about it on the Dickenbach Report on X-Ray FM KXRY Portland. I'm Gary, sitting in for Dick Dickenbach, who frankly does not have the summer bod he wanted. These are the musical reports about bikinis you just heard. That was the Halobenders, Don't Touch My Bikini from God Don't Make No Junk. Before that, Chords, Bikini Pain from Gasping. We heard the Cramps, Bikini Girls with Machine Guns from Stay Sick. The Dalmonas covered a 1960s beach tune, Dr. Goldfoot and His Bikini Machine from Dalmonas 5. The Judys sang about one of those movies, Ghost in the Bikini from Moo, and we began with the XL Capri's Red Bikini from Where's Hank. Under My Voice is John Tropia, Bikini Beach from Gotcha Rhythm Right Here. We have been talking to Tate Pope, the bikini designer, here on National Bikini Day. Tate has two of his models, Carla Holman and Tabitha. Tate, I was going to ask about trends, bikini trends. What are the trends for 2020?

0: 26 and beyond?
1: I'm looking at reptile inspirations at this point. I think I need to change species for inspiration. This is just off the top of my head at this point. I feel kind of boxed in.
2: Tate, I think dorsal fins are pretty hot this year. Maybe you could incorporate that somehow.
3: Stop trying to suck up to Tate.
0: Okay, tensions are still running high since we last spoke. Maybe I should ask...
2: But maybe he'll take me back if I give him good ideas.
3: Please.
1: You insulted me. You don't understand my vision.
2: I'm the only one who understands your vision, Tate. Leave Carla. Leave Dick. You'd just be the two of us. We'll go to Kansas City and meet my parents. It'll be beautiful.
1: Oh, God. Do you wear bikinis yourself? Because I was going to expand into men's bikinis as well.
2: You're not about to say that Dick looks like he has the back of a northern snapping turtle, are you?
1: Well, he does.
2: That's not what you're warming him up for, are you?
1: He does, though. He does.
0: So yes, Tate, you have been working with Tabitha and Carla for so long. Do you collaborate with your models, or?
3: Sounds like Tabitha's collaborating with Tate. Tate, you've never asked me for any particular design inspiration aside from looking at my visage.
2: So she's just a little thing to look at, then. That's it. Oh, interesting.
1: I think, Tabitha, you're elevating yourself to a role that you don't really, really have.
2: No, I'm the co-creator of the entire turtle line. You're right. Thank you. Thank you, Tate.
1: No, you're not.
2: Dick. You may ask the questions of me from now on.
1: No, you're not. You elevated yourself to that role. That is not appropriate.
3: I can't believe this. I feel other. I feel pushed aside. I feel like a baby turtle that has been struggling to get back to the pond.
2: Shrink back into your bikini shell, Carla, and just disappear. Just disappear. Shrink back into your shell and disappear.
1: Dick, one thing that we want to talk about, we are going to hybridize this discussion, this therapy, and the radio show, I suppose. We are a performance artist. That's what I've invited Carla and Tabitha to participate in. Because of the drama that you have ignited today, I believe that we are going to perform together just to relieve ourselves of these hostilities that you conjured in us today.
3: Tate, I cannot be in the same room as Tabitha. I'm going to say it right now. If this performance takes place in one particular location, count Carla.
2: Well, dear. She does call to our performance artist side. Perhaps a little light sound and motion sort of game might lighten the mood a little bit. Make Dick more at ease so he can attend to us better.
0: Whatever makes the three of you most comfortable as we continue and hopefully soon end this interview.
1: Well, Dick, I brought you a bikini, actually. I got your measurements from your assistant, and I would like you to put it on, and then we will all wear bikinis together.
0: I think for showing off bikinis, the radio might not be the best medium, and I also need to point out that I'm not Dick Dickenbach. My name is Gary. Dick Dickenbach did not make the interview today, and he and I have different body types.
1: I think you should give it a try.
2: I don't think you should compare yourself like that to Dick, Gary. First off, you've been deceiving us this whole time, but you're just as robust as Dick, okay? Carla, I know we hate each other, but tell the man, you know, he's very robust. He's very large and big and massive.
3: Richard, I don't know. I can't tell through the airwaves, but it sounds like you are probably medium small. I'm guessing we would probably wear the same bikini size. And I gotta tell you, you can't work with these people. I don't trust them.
0: I want to thank Tate Pope and his models, Carla Holman and Tabitha, for coming on the show and giving us insights about the bikini trade and turtles on National Bikini Day. Thank you so much for coming on the report. And as for Tabitha and Carla, should things go bad in the modeling profession, I remind you, you still have your OnlyFans. I happen to be a subscriber to both of yours.
3: Wow. Richard, this is huge news. Thank you. I need as many as I can get. Tate, you let me down. Tabitha, die in a hole.
2: Gary, Dick, whatever your name is, I think that's very gross that you talked to me about that in person. You know, just keep that on the internet. Tate, let's go to your tortoiseshell bed and make love together after this. Carla, I hope you go back to Iowa and you rot in a cornfield.
3: Deal.
1: Yeah, honestly, you've all betrayed me, except for you, Tabitha. Yes, off with your heads, all of you. No bikinis for any of you, except Tabitha.
0: Yeah, that went about as well as could be expected. 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That's 971-220-5979. There are so many more musical reports about bikinis we have to get to. Let's continue. It's the Dickenbach Report on X-Ray FM, KXRY Portland, xray.fm.

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Shake your knees. 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Nice and loose. Lift up now. Lift up those arms and breathe. Breathe in, arms down, breathe out. That's nice. Breathe in, arms down, breathe out. That's nice. Breathe in, arms down, breathe out. That's nice. Breathe in, arms down, breathe out. That's nice.

And the broken digital clock on the wall would be telling us what my cell phone is telling us, which is that we're nearing the end of this week's The Dickenbach Report. On X-Ray FM, KXRY Portland, my name is Gary. July 5th is National Bikini Day, and we have had numerous music reports about bikinis to share with you. We just heard Funky Bikini by Ursula 1000 from the now sound of Ursula 1000. Before that, Monsieur Laroc reported on a Hawaii bikini inspector from Ooh La La. We heard Throwing Muses, White Bikini Sand from Limbo. Espadrille talked of a bikini girl from Swimmerette. Dee Dee Ramone told us to do the bikini dance from his single of the same name. And we began with Tully Craft, Wild Bikini from Beat Surf Fun. The music over which I'm speaking is the very first song we could find named Bikini. It's by the Dexter Gordon Quartet. It's from the collection Atomic Platters, Cold War Music from the Golden Age of Homeland Security. Thank you for tuning in. Thank you for going to xray.fm and clicking on the banner that says X-Ray is moving and considering helping us out. The easiest way, for your back at least, is donating. It costs a lot to move house, as you know, but there are other ways to have a look. Dick Dickenbach does regret not being here, but his monokini seemed out of place, you know? He will be here next week. Because we are here every Sunday from 11 a.m. to 1 p.m., we've gotten inquiries about upcoming reports. We've decided to tell you that next week at this time is New Conversations Day. If you'd like to request a musical report for that program, please use the Dickenbach Report tip line. It's 971-319-4847. That's 971-319-4847. Texts only, please. As always, we will never share your number with Dick Dickenbach. 971-319-4847. Listen to previous reports at xray.fm and keep up with the music reports we play until the 1 o'clock hour on the playlist there. For Dick Dickenbach, the staff, and the crew of the report, I'm Gary. I'm about to play a requested musical report, which I'm not entirely sure is about bikinis, but is perhaps bikini adjacent. And we here at the report could not remember the original performer. We found this artifact from the World Wide Web, circa 2002 or so, downloaded from the artist's website. We hope the archival value balances out the early 2000s MP3 sound quality. Have a wonderful day.

know another could handle it. So she's shaking that thing like who's the ish. Her look in her eyes so devilish. Like a dance to hit her spot. And she cruised the cruise to connect the dots. Now just right then she let the pop. She was living a vida loca. She had dumps like a truck, truck, truck. 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
3: Pretty Kitty,
4: Miranda Fontaine,

Hello, beautiful people of Portland. Happy Saturday. That was the incredible Ross Saray Sophia with John Ten Tai Tet. Wait 10 more months. And that was from Cambodian Nuggets, which I just picked up last month from Specs Records and Tapes. And it is a fun one. I've got some real like fire for you this morning. I hope you're having a great day. That was my dog. She's chiming in. She also wants you to have a great day. Before that, you heard Dara Pupsita, and she was from Indonesia, and we heard A Go Go. And kicking off the show, I played the incredible Zelda with Inche Inche. That song has been an earworm for me for the last, 4 months or something. And I was in Clinton Street Records the other night and saw the record on the wall. It is, I'm pretty sure, out of print. Really hard to find. This is a repress, and I was reminded that the original was like $1,000. No one's got that kind of money, not in this economy. So I snagged this record and I couldn't be more excited. She wrote this banger, and then I believe she became like a physics professor. Super interesting life, activist, amazing, all around wonderful human being. All right, this is the In Crowd. This is your DJ Gritty Kitty. I've got some real fun hip shakers today for you. And up next, we've got Mae West with her rendition of Shaking All Over. Mae West was an avid supporter of gay rights and was criticized for her sexually suggestive performances. She even wrote a play about drag queens for her friend who was gay and wanted to come out. She was often accused of being a drag queen herself and may have been an AFAB or bio queen. So it's also National Femme Day. So I just want to say thank you to all the femmes. There'll be a lot of femme appreciation. And without further ado, Mae West

That was Betty Harris with her rendition of Ride Your Pony. I have to be honest, I already own that record, but Quentin Street had it with the most beautiful picture cover, so I had to snag that for a measly $8. I would have paid more. Don't tell Jared that. All right, you are listening to The In Crowd on X-Ray FM, where radio is yours. This is your DJ, Gritty Kitty. We are in the middle of a radio station move. That's right, X-Ray is moving from the lovely Falcon Arts Building to a just as lovely, totally different spot on 10th and Hawthorne. And I can't wait. I was over there painting with the crew the other week, and it's just such a good vibe. There's going to be, like, you know, fun roll-up garage doors to the street. We're going to be able to welcome our friends and neighbors into the space. It's going to be accessible. You're going to be able to even see us, maybe? Crazy. I'm so excited to start hosting community events there. The X-Ray crew is really amazing, and this is just going to, I don't know, take our community involvement and engagement to the next level. So I'm so excited. If you are interested in helping us with our move, head over to xray.fm. You can find out all about it and all about the things we need from our community so that we can give back to you all. All right. Before that, you heard Laverne Baker with Love Me Right. And before that, the incredible Michelle Nichols. Yes, that Michelle Nichols from Star Trek. Know What I Mean. Ooh, that is a spicy one, and I love it. And we're just going to keep the appreciation going with Dee Clark. You're looking good, because you know what? I see you, and I see you are looking good.

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I am your DJ, Gritty Kitty. And did you know it's a holiday today? That's right. It is National Femme Appreciation Day. So I just wanted to give a shout out to Dusty Springfield, the queen of the femmes, with What's It Gonna Be. Dusty Springfield was dating Norma Tanega. Anyway, they were pretty much in an openly queer relationship. But because Dusty wasn't fully out, she went and dressed extra femme just to be accepted by the establishment. So shout out to Dusty. Love you forever. Icon. Fashion icon. Soul icon. Anyway, I'm going to stop rushing now. Okay, before that, we have

And before that, a new one to me, the Chantel has been Well, I Told You. And I love an answer to that song. That was an answer to Hit the Road Jack. All right, up next, let's keep this party going. We have Juarez.

Hello, hello. You are listening to The In Crowd on X-Ray FM. This is your DJ Gritty Kitty. That was, well, actually, we don't know. That was Unknown with I'm Going to Destroy That Boy. This was put out on the Monster label, and this was found from some unlabeled tapes at Motown, I believe. One of my favorite songs of all time. Before that, we had a little back-to-back cameo with The Watusi, The Wa Watusi by The Orlons, and Shakin' Time, Candy and the Kisses. All right, we're going to keep this day going. Happy Saturday. I hope you're having a beautiful day. Up next, we have the party animal herself, Wanda Jackson, with Long Tall Sally.

Sorcery FM with the Wayward Girls Soul Club. This week it is I, DJ Gritty Kitty, bringing you some songs. I can't believe we're coming to the end of our hour already. I feel like we just started. That was the Sapphires with the Slow Fizz. Before that, we heard the incredible Bobettes with Having Fun, and a monster that I just picked up at Clinton Street, Pain by Nova's Nine. I do hear that it's a holiday today, and maybe some of us don't feel like celebrating, but I think we should celebrate each other. Up next, we have the Exciters with Blowing Up My Mind. I hope you hold your doggies and kitties and whatever you have tight tonight if they're scared of the fireworks. I'm going to be hanging out with my doggies, and we're going to have a great time. I hope you are enjoying the festivities of the World Cup and just finding things to celebrate this summer. I want to thank my radio neighbors. Up next, we have Respected Ladyland with DJ Action Slacks. Before us, as always, Impact Sound. Before them, Beaches. And before them, Stone Bunny. Every Saturday is such a great lineup, and we're so honored to be a part of it.

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1: 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Motherful co-founder Heidi Howes.
2: I've had a vision in 2011 when I became a single mother. And the vision was a co-housing project where single moms could live together and support each other with the maternal labor of mothering. I moved into a duplex next to another single mother. And that was my first residence outside of my marriage. And it was extremely helpful because when you have small children, if you need to run to the store or you need to take one child to the ER, it's really helpful to have someone who is able to take the other child or just watch your children for a little bit. So that was my initiation into single motherhood. I had a sister friend next door who supported me. And when I moved away from that, I really felt the absence of it. So Lisa and I connected on single motherhood, and I told her about my vision, and she had similar visions.
3: I had similar visions. I was a teen mom raised by a single mom. I graduated high school pregnant and started on that journey.
1: Motherful co-founder Lisa Woodward.
3: I was lucky enough to be very good at finding research. I loved researching. So I was able to move through the system and the humps pretty easily. But when I started to have all my other kids, there just wasn't enough resources out there for moms. And so I met Heidi and we wanted to kind of bring all of the resources together and make a spreadsheet. That was our only goal. And that's how it started out.
2: In 2018, 5 years after we met, we finally came together and said, it's time. And we started to gather single moms that we knew to invite them to dinner with their children so that we could create community. So what we started was community dinners.
3: And we would have these dinners and we would have themes. We would have different speakers and a way to connect and talk about issues that single moms were having. And we would start to do this in different locations around Central Ohio area so we can start to get moms from all different sides of town.
2: We formed our 501c3 so that we could collect resources and distribute them to other moms.
1: 501c3 refers to the U.S. protocol for registering a nonprofit organization.
2: I just want to highlight that Motherful was born from a desire to create an organization that would provide a respite of community for single mothers and their children, where they would be understood and supported both emotionally and physically. Our vision is to create a motherful world in which all mothers and their children are valued, nurtured, supported, and cared for, where single mothers never again feel alone, abandoned, cast aside, stigmatized, or marginalized systemically or personally. We seek to build a safe, intentional community where single mothers joyfully and peacefully work together, uplift each other, and share an abundance of resources in a collaborative, equitable collective.
3: Motherful is a Black, Indigenous, Mothers of Color-led, multiracial, grassroots collective of single mothers in Columbus, Ohio, whose mission is to support, empower, and nurture single mother families through community, education, resources, art, and wellness. Founded in 2018 by single mothers, Motherful is a living, breathing, radical vision of collective future of motherhood. Currently, we have 577 members, and we're growing.
2: We really wanted to base our organization on solid values. So in 2020, we did a listening poll of our community about our values. This is a living document and we're continuing to update it and we're open to suggestions. And this is what we have now. We are a matriarchal organization. We believe all single mothers are sacred and worthy of support. We believe in valuing the work of mothers. We believe in an inclusive representative democracy, which includes acknowledging the damages inflicted on Black Americans through enslavement and post-emancipation exclusionary policies, acknowledging the damages inflicted on Indigenous people through colonialism, protecting and upholding voting rights, championing and fighting for civil rights and human rights, support for reparations. We believe in LGBTQIA rights. We believe in strong public education.
3: We believe in health care for all. We believe in reparative justice. We believe in reproductive justice and freedom. We believe in justice reform and rehabilitation. We believe in LGBTQIA rights. We believe in strong public education. We believe in safe communities and healthy relationships, which includes stronger common sense gun laws, support for survivors of domestic and gun violence, support of survivors of sexual assault and abuse. We believe in upholding disability rights, which includes equitable transportation, equal opportunity to employment and education, access to affordable health care, workforce development. We believe in a thriving and sustainable environment, which includes clean air, water, and parks, access to outdoor community spaces, homes free of toxins and poison chemicals, access to affordable and sustainable energy sources.
2: This is our organizational chart, which shows how we have built our organization as a non-hierarchical, matriarchal collective. We have board of directors. We also have the co-directors and staff, our collective members, our supporters and donors, and our volunteers. We've also built our organization on the matriarchal model, which is

0: And it's a year-long professional leadership development cohort. It started off with about 20 moms this season, and we ended with about 11 that went through all 12 months. So we have monthly meetings and an annual retreat and committee-led assignments within the organization. Matriarchs will learn the ins and outs of organizing and building while moving the Motherful Collective vision and mission. We plan to launch a new Matriarchs Council in June, in which our moms get to run for seats on the council. So it's really great that we can have both a board of directors and a matriarch council to make decisions.
1: The decisions Motherful members make are not abstract. They include issues of provisioning both the members of the group and members of the surrounding community.
0: When we first started having the community dinners, we made friends with the local youth center where we had a dinner. And since then, they've given their space to us as an in-kind donation for 4 years. So we turned the garage into our full pantry. So we get food donations every single day from Trader Joe's here, which stocks our pantry with all the yummy foods. We have commercial fridges, commercial freezer, and then we have a regular freezer fridge combo. And shelving, we just opened a free store in the back of our pantry where moms can shop. We get a lot of donations. The community donates all the time. It also houses our diaper bank, and we have a laundry soap refillery inside of our food pantry. We have a bookcase of different toiletry items that are available. We have a menstrual cabinet that's stocked with cups and tampons and pads. We just try to stay stocked with all the things that would support our single moms.
1: Motherful also has a garden.
0: This year we're planting all medicinal herbs so we can use the herbs for tinctures, salves, or tea. We also have a farm that's about a few miles away from our location that brings us more fresh produce as well.
1: The long-range plans for Motherful are even more ambitious. They are working towards finding a location for a shared single mother community.
0: There's so many ways we could co-live together. So we are working on a big research deep dive with all of our members, finding out their current financial status and their current housing. We have a new database so we can track all of our impact and be able to show what moms are coming for, how many come to our events. We also have a map. So we can see where all of our moms live, and you roll over it and you can see the mom's contact information and how many kids they have.
1: While Motherful focuses on the local community, it also has ambitions for outreach.
0: We want to go to the UN. Yeah, we want international support. We're just creative and always finding a new way. We're not scared of new ideas. We're not scared of changing directions. And we just take every day with power and strength and keep it going.
1: That was Motherful co-founder Lisa Woodward speaking at a salon hosted on the website maternalgifteconomymovement.org. You're listening to WINGS, Women's International News Gathering Service, a weekly radio series by and about women around the world. This week, the focus is on the organization Motherful, which is focused on securing the well-being and thriving of single mothers and their families. Here's the other Motherful co-founder, Heidi Howes.
2: We're striving in our organization to center mothering, which, as you can imagine, in a patriarchal, colonial, white supremacist, capitalist environment takes work for us to do. But here are some of the things that we do at Motherful to center mother leaders, particularly ourselves, because we are the primary staff at this time. We utilize flexible work hours and remote work. So we center our mothering and ourselves and our children first. Children are always welcome. Childcare is provided for our mothers when we do events. And also we support each other in the childcare. We move at the speed of trust, which is a quote from Adrienne Marie Brown. Moving at the speed of trust means that we don't hurry and hustle for the sake of growth. We also prioritize childcare. And then we have a non-exploitative value system where we maintain a 32-hour work week. And again, we normalize children at work and we normalize mothering. Also, wellness is one of the pillars of our organization.

0: We have sound baths and energy healing every Sunday at our open house, which is when our pantry and our resource center are open to the whole community of single mothers. I'm a devotee of the Divine Mother, and I'm a shamanic practitioner. When I was told in my dreams and in my work to build a temple for single mothers, I never thought we would be actually having our open house on Sunday mornings. When we did our retreat in a place called the Hocking Hills here in Ohio, beautiful place in Ohio, a lot of the moms shared that they had never been away from their children to have an experience like that. And everyone got a massage, and we had a wonderful food and the hot tub and the sauna, and we took hikes, and it was just a beautiful time. But especially beautiful because it was a kind of healing experience that most of moms had never experienced. Everything we do is free for the single moms. On Sundays, any mom can come. When they become a member, there's an intake form and they agree to our values and they agree to be a part of the reciprocity, the community, and to give back what they can. We strive to build our organization on this model. We are feeding 100 families a week right now. So many of our moms are able to afford their rent because they don't have to buy groceries. We've centered the food security piece because it frees moms up from that stress. And we're also able to find a source of food that's not connected to the local food banks. So we don't have to ask moms for their IDs when they come. So that means that undocumented folks can come through and they don't have to worry about that. And also, we have an independent food bank, so we don't have to deal with the logistics of reporting to someone. We're giving primarily organic produce, organic meats, dairy, and fruits. And every Sunday morning, we have different resources coming to our center. So moms can, for example, access free legal support from a lawyer who's created this nonprofit. And we just recently started a partnership with Women's Health Mobile.
1: Because it is strongly centered on Black and Indigenous communities, Motherful also takes on issues like racist policing.
0: The Columbus Police Department kills Black people at a very, very high rate statistically. And just in the fall, Takaya Young was a pregnant 21-year-old mother who was murdered in a parking lot by a police officer. And some of our mothers, our member mothers, have had their children killed by the state, murdered by the state unjustly. And so we do try to bring support to those mothers and bring awareness to these causes.
1: Taking such stands is not without its cost.
0: Much criticism, and we've lost members, we've lost funding, but we find it imperative that we speak up about not only the genocide in Palestine, but also all the genocides happening in the world, including the genocide happening to African Americans and Indigenous people on this land, on Turtle Island. So wanted to share with you that we are not silent and we're not shy, even though many are, and we continue to pursue justice and use our voices to call for what's right. We've been in the trenches doing this work for the last 5 years, and even in our own city, overlooked by the Women's Fund, overlooked by many of those organizations, we persevere and we continue to march to the beat of our own drum. But we've just been so encouraged to be connected with the amazing elder scholars, and like, it's given us an amazing fuel to continue. Currently, we are focused on a guaranteed income program that we are building. We recently became the fiscal sponsor of an organization whom we love in Colorado called Loving Black Single Mothers. This year, starting in June, there will be 6 Black single mothers in the first cohort of what they're calling Forever Flourishing. And those single mothers will be receiving $2,500 a month, no strings attached. We're calling it a guaranteed thriving income. And 4 of those moms are actually in our collective. We're very, very excited. So overall, they will be receiving $30,000, which, as you can imagine, for many of them living in poverty their whole lives, this will be a huge opportunity to experience a hand up, you know, and a large hand up. And then on top of that, we are working to build Motherful's guaranteed income program, which in the next year, we hope to start with 50 to 100 Black and brown pregnant and parenting, early parenting mothers who will receive $500 a month. That's the goal. And if you'd like to contribute to that, we would love to have you. There is a donate button on our website. Just going to put that in there because we are always looking for supporters.
1: The Motherful website can be found at motherful.org. That's motherful.org. Again, Motherful co-founder Heidi House.
0: Another thing we're starting in the summer is our second business venture, which is a social enterprise called Plateful, because single moms have their plates full. And out of the food that we receive, we are creating prepared meals, prepared family meals. We've partnered with another organization called Service Relief, and they have the expertise to create the menu with the chefs to create the meals. And so we'll be employing three single moms for this project for 6 months. It's a pilot. And in the pilot, we'll be giving away 120 meals per week that are already prepared because single moms don't have time to cook most of the time. And so we saw that as an issue, even with our fresh food that we were giving away, that many moms couldn't stop with the convenience foods because of time. You know, they're working two and three jobs. So we are, yes, we need help. We're always looking for volunteers. So we are really excited to start Plateful because that's also going to emerge as a business that will be public facing so that folks can purchase a family meal and give a family meal. So it's a buy one, give one model. And after our pilot for the 6 months, then we're going to be opening a storefront, hopefully, or having the food available to the public to purchase, which will also support our operations. We are always looking for scrappy ways to make income because we are single moms, you know, and that's what single moms do. But Motherful has had to scrape and innovate the entire way. And everything that you see that we've built has been, at least for the first 3 years, not funded at all. It was built on our backs, on our sweat and our magic. And we're so proud of that. And so we're always looking for the creative ways of doing things. We have an emergency fund grant. So moms in the collective can apply for help. We just paid the deposit and rent for a mom who was facing eviction. And because of Motherful, she's got a new house. Lisa walked her through everything, helped her with everything. You know, we were able to generate about $3,000 to give to her so that she was escaping homelessness with her three children and her disabled mother. So we're always looking for housing security solutions because we are in an affordable housing crisis.
1: Motherful's next big project, collective living.
0: So Motherful has always dreamed of the eco-village that would be somewhat out of town where we have our farm and our performance space and our community center, and mothers can have their own homes that they own, you know, or that they own together. And that's the big vision. And in the meantime, we have partnered with a developer who also happens to be a mom who was raised by a single mom here in Columbus, Ohio. And her name is Letha Pugh. And she heard our vision for housing project, co-housing project. And she approached us and said she wanted to build it with us. And so in 2026, we're planning a 20 unit apartment building on a land bank property in town. And the first floor will be commercial. It'll have our kitchen and our business with Plateful. And we'll also have childcare. And then we're going to have a couple of different models of like single family units inside of the apartment building. And then probably a floor that will be co-housing. So moms and kids will have their own rooms, but they'll have a shared living space. And that's kind of like phase one, or actually probably phase two. In the meantime, we're looking to purchase some duplexes or fourplexes on our own because this apartment building we will not own at first. Our last year's budget was $417,000. So we're still looking to build our capacity to be able to own the housing project. But for now, we're partnering in innovative ways that we can. We just received a donation from a generous donor for $30,000 to support housing justice. And with that $30,000, we're hoping to raise up to $100,000 so that we can purchase a fourplex, and that $100,000 will be used as a down payment a fourplex or a duplex or something similar, so that we can have emergency housing for single moms and so that we can also build spaces for moms to live together. So the second phase is the apartment building, and the third phase will be our eco village. And we look forward to that. In April, we're putting our choir back together. We have a motherful choir, and we're also putting together a performance for a local festival. And the performance is going to be monologues in the spirit of vagina monologues, where moms will be able to create, co-create a show, and we'll also showcase our songs that we write. So we're always looking in ways to enrich the souls of single mothers. Yeah. Alongside feeding our hearts and our bodies, we're feeding our souls. We are the praxis, as they say. We are the boots on the ground, and it is, it's intense. As you can see, I'm laying in my bed right now with a back injury. You know, I think we have carried a lot, probably more than we should. And we also know the urgency that is the state of motherhood, especially single motherhood for Black single mothers, Indigenous single mothers, Palestinian mothers, you know, and so on and so forth. So we have worked together, and that's why we built a co-directorship, right? And that's why we built a collective, because we knew this isn't something we can do alone, you know, and we need all of you here to also help us continue and make it happen, you know? And our hope is that single mothers in different cities will be interested in adopting our model and taking our collective blueprint. And we like to say that the future of motherhood is collective, and we are open to suggestions about that as well. We're looking to share our model with moms around the world. And we also, you know, have a vision of it kind of being like Girl Scouts for single moms. In other countries, it may look different. It may be moms who are married but just need, you know, to support each other. So we're ready, I think, to start being more nationally and internationally known. And we're hopeful that we can create a documentary and a book that can spread the message and spread our work. And we're so grateful that we have connected with you all, and that we are able to acknowledge that we have built a real life maternal gift economy. And we hope that we can bring more supporters to bring more resources and more awareness and love to single mothers around the world. Mm-hmm. Yeah. So we have found that the majority of single moms that have come through our intake form, everyone has to pass through an intake form. The majority of them, I want to say over 50%, have experienced assault and violence. And, you know, for many of them, that's the reason they left their marriage. And so we just know that to be a fact of the population, our population. We ourselves have experienced that. And so we are, you know, it's a fact of life for single moms. And so we're sensitive to it, and we address it on whatever level we can. And I just wanted to say that, you know, wherever you are, please uplift a single mother. Please give to a single mother. Please tell her you see her, because single mothers are suffering, and they're struggling, and they're isolated, and, you know, have a lot of loneliness. And many of them are, you know, just barely surviving. So call your mom. We always say that. Call your mom and then donate to Motherful. you can find us at motherful.org. There's a donate button on the side, really simple. And looks like we got 1 minute. So I just wanted to share our anthem. We love you. Our anthem, When Mothers Lead, the tune, if you want to think about a verse for it, I had a vision of a million mothers marching on Washington, singing this song. And it goes,

0: That was Motherful co-founder Heidi Howes. You also heard co-founder Lisa Woodward. The audio was excerpted from two video recorded presentations at the website maternalgifteconomymovement.org. Diana Wanyonyi selected the clips used in this program. 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The Wings sound logo is from Libana's album A Circle is Cast. I'm Frieda Worden. This is the Women's International News Gathering Service.
1: 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Welcome to the Commons. I'm Hannah Francis, and you will also hear from Julia Moore. 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We will be back in studio in just about a month when we have entered our new location in Central East Side, Portland. The move is very exciting, and we are stoked to be here, even if it's online. We are so grateful for you for tuning in this Monday morning. And with that, stay tuned. We got a great show ahead of us. First off, let's listen to Street Roots Radio from last week.

0: 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I'm Hannah Francis. Street Roots Radio is a collaboration between X-Ray FM, KBOO Radio, and local publication Street Roots. Street Roots is a nonprofit organization in Portland, Oregon that creates income opportunities for people experiencing homelessness and poverty by producing a newspaper and other media that are catalysts for individual and social change. Today, I have here with me Street Roots correspondent Emma Claire Ambrosiak to talk about her article, Leading Through Disarray, With Federal Funding Uncertain, Community Organizations Come Together During Pride Month to Provide HIV Prevention Services and Education About Trans Rights and Safer Sex. Thanks so much for being here with me, Emma.
1: Thanks for having me.
0: Yeah, of course. So your article talks about a lot of different things, but also focuses mostly on how overall funding for HIV and like funding for addressing HIV in communities is slowing down. So could you just tell me a little bit about what you're seeing in like kind of a broad scale?
1: Yeah, I think broadly, the main concern is just that there's a lot of uncertainty right now, especially federally. I think at the state level, there's slightly less uncertainty, but there's concerns about how the federal administration is maybe removing funding from the CDC, which funds so many different organizations across the US and several organizations here in Oregon that have been working for decades to reduce HIV through testing, through medical services. And so we're seeing a lot of local organizations lose funding from CDC, which for many is their biggest funder. And because of that, there's this period of uncertainty where at the end of June, several of these organizations have 5-year, 6-year contracts ending and don't know if they'll be renewed. And they're looking for alternate forms of funding in this moment, but it's very up in the air.
0: Yeah, thanks for that context. So your article also states that rates of HIV in Oregon and around the country are actually rising, but before 2020, HIV rates were declining. So what reasons were you able to find about this?
1: Yeah. Well, I think before 2020, rates of HIV were broadly declining because there were a lot of community initiatives to come together to discuss HIV and to provide in-person testing services. And when the pandemic hit, everyone kind of just hunkered down, and a lot of these in-person testing services, in-person community dialogues and organizations kind of just slowed down and had to be mindful of the COVID pandemic and social isolation. And so, yeah, part of it is that the pandemic kind of put a stop in all of the work that had been in motion for several years before that to lead to declining HIV rates. But part of it too is that the pandemic changed our data for HIV. And when I say changed our data, I mean that it impacted how much data we were able to collect about HIV rates and HIV testing, because fewer people were able to access in-person services. So then fewer rates of HIV were then documented, fewer rates of testing were documented. And so the pandemic kind of skewed our data for HIV in a sense. And I know that in my conversations with CAP for this article, that was kind of a consideration of, we actually don't have all the data that we need to have like the most educated decision, because we're still kind of, you know, getting those in-person numbers back up. So a lot of organizations have been in motion since the pandemic to continue the work from before of reducing HIV rates. But I think especially in recent years with the Trump administration, there's been a lot of dialogue around HIV and around the LGBTQ communities. And that's impacting how much money the CDC is getting. So
0: So yeah, let's talk about a few of the organizations that you have in your article here. Will you tell me a little bit about the HIV Alliance? What is this organization and what does it do?
1: HIV Alliance is an organization based in Eugene. It serves people living with HIV and also those at greatest risk of getting HIV, and it has a focus on serving rural and underserved communities. And this is through a combination of HIV and STI screening, free condoms, syringe exchange, a little bit of everything. But HIV Alliance has a focus on rural communities because that's where a lot of Oregonians don't have as much access to medical care, especially. A lot of people in rural communities have to drive up to 30, 40, 50 minutes an hour to access a clinic, which isn't always financially feasible for folks. Isn't sometimes people aren't able to find childcare to be able to do that, or the clinic near them just doesn't offer HIV prevention services. So you'll see when you look at rates of HIV in Oregon that they're actually highest in rural counties. And so HIV Alliance is one of the organizations that's really looking at what they can do to provide more care for Oregonians and rural counties.
0: Yeah, it sounds like really important work. So, a large part of their funding comes from the Center for Disease Control. And what does the future of that funding look like for them?
1: It's uncertain. So they have had a 5-year contract with CDC, and it was supposed to renew July 1st. So, in about a week, but they heard that that funding wouldn't be renewed, and they heard that it would be renewed, and then it wouldn't be renewed. And now, like day by day, we're getting closer to July 1st, and there's still no contract, there's no certainty, no communication from CDC. And so, a lot of the leaders at HIV Alliance are working to find other forms of funding, whether through state level funding, county level funding, city level funding, philanthropic organizations, individual donors. There's a lot of different sources of funding and funding streams in Oregon, especially for HIV prevention. But it's going to require a lot more piecing together little bits from here and there. Whereas with the CDC funding, that was a significant portion that funded several staff positions that made up a large part of their HIV prevention work.
0: Oh, yeah. So next, would you tell me about the organization which you mentioned a little bit earlier, CAP, which is also called the Cascade AIDS Project? What do they do, and how would they be impacted by a loss of CDC funding?
1: Much like HIV Alliance, CAP also receives a lot of funding from the CDC for its prevention programs. CAP is it's an organization that does a lot. It does a little bit of everything. HIV Alliance is a little bit more focused on rural counties. CAP is a little bit more, it covers several counties in Oregon, but it has a bit more emphasis on Multnomah County. And actually, the CDC funding that CAP will be losing will probably most directly impact Multnomah County. And so, yeah, without federal funding, CAP would lose 5 full-time employees out of a staff of only 14 that works on prevention efforts, which is a pretty significant amount, more than a third. This might show up in clinics like Pivot, which I think a lot of Portlanders might be familiar with. It's on Southeast Belmont. It offers free drop-in testing for HIV, syphilis, chlamydia, gonorrhea, for anyone and everyone, regardless of whether or not they provide identification documents, regardless of whether or not they have documented status. It's a very, like, just free, all access resource that does a lot of prevention work in Portland. And so that's just one of CAP's locations that might be impacted by this. Yeah, Edgar Mendez, who's CAP's director of prevention, said that the CDC funding is approximately 30% of their overall operating costs. So, much like HIV Alliance's right now, CAP is facing a lot of uncertainty, and as the contract comes to a close at the end of June in this next week. And yeah, we're seeing this across Oregon. We're also seeing this all across the country, dozens of organizations like Cascade AIDS Projects, like HIV Alliance, that are doing testing work, that are doing prevention work, that are connecting people to medical care, are just really in limbo right now, which is a really confusing and uncertain place to be when it comes to staff positions, when it comes to the organization's long-term work, and when it comes to maintaining decades of prevention work that have brought us to where we are today. Because when you look at countries across the US, Oregon is, it has relatively low rates of HIV, and that is a direct result of the prevention work that these organizations have been doing for a long time.
0: I mean, yeah, the work they do is so important. And you also mention in your article that some of that work is even just like reducing the stigmas around HIV and making it easier for people with HIV to live with it. Will you tell me a little bit about what some of those ways that they're doing that are?
1: Yeah, I think when it comes to reducing stigma, a lot of what these organizations are doing is providing a safe space to come together to just discuss HIV, because in so many spaces for such a long time, it was very taboo. It was very scary. There was a lot of misunderstandings, misconceptions. And so part of it is providing a safe space for people living with HIV or people at high risk of contracting HIV, just to come together and discuss it and find community and people with shared experiences who are also navigating the shame and the stigma and also the grief and loss of relationships, jobs, of other communities. So I think the community building aspect was a recurrent theme throughout my conversations with these organizations, as well as community education initiatives, which are similar in that they bring people together to have these conversations, but they also kind of get down to the basics and the logistics of what is HIV, what are the symptoms, when do they show up, what can you expect, what are the treatments and the medications, how does this treatment compare to decades ago, and kind of reassuring people through the facts of science and modern medicine that it is treatable and you can get to a point where your HIV status can even be like tracked really, and so kind of reducing fear through educational initiatives.
0: Yeah, and you also mentioned that another organization that's partnering with CAP using CDC funding is Familias en Acción, which is an organization that's doing like some of this harm reduction work around HIV. Will you tell me a little bit more about what services they offer and also just like some of the barriers that they've had to work around specifically within like Spanish-speaking communities?
1: Yeah, absolutely. So Familias en Acción is one of CAP's many partners in Oregon. It works specifically to support Latine communities in the Portland metro area, but also in other parts of Oregon to access healthcare and education. And yeah, part of that is having a deep understanding of what Spanish-speaking and immigrant and Latine communities are encountering when it comes to accessing medical care, and specifically when it comes to having conversations about HIV and accessing testing. So when I talked with Isla Rosen, who is the sexual health program manager at Familias, she talked a lot about how community members encounter transportation barriers, lack of childcare coverage, as well as fear of federal immigration enforcement as factors impacting the Latinas' abilities to access medical care, especially in rural areas of Oregon, where a lot of these communities are low income. Kind of like I mentioned before, a lot of these communities might live really far from a clinic and not have the time and or money to drive to those clinics. And then there's also an element of cultural stigma, which is broadly a very intersectional issue. And you see the stigma showing up in so many different cultures and so many different communities across the US. But I think in each community and in Latine communities, there's each community has its own brand of that. And so I think Isla was very intentional about not like making generalizations about how each community experiences HIV stigma and experiences access to medical care. And she, yeah, she really reiterated that it's a very intersectional issue, and you see this stigma kind of broadly playing into stigma with the LGBT community, stigma with just sexual identity, gender identity, and also it ties into access to healthcare and the systems that we have in place to provide that for the people in our communities.
0: Yeah, thank you so much for your reporting on this. Is there anything else that you'd like to add?
1: I think I just like to say that it's really wonderful to have the chance to speak with so many of these organizations that are doing really important work in a scary time and who are finding ways to remain hopeful, even if it's hard, and we're finding ways and getting creative about looking for alternate forms of funding. There's a lot of uncertainty and confusion right now, and you see that in your conversations with all of these organizations. So, yeah, it's very reassuring to see there's so many people in this community doing this work.
0: You've been listening to Street Roots Radio with Street Roots correspondent Emma Ambrosiak. 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
0: 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You were just listening to an interview with Street Roots Radio from last week. You can find that on X-Ray FM at Street Roots Radio. Up next, we have an interview about the Portland Metro Chamber annual meeting with Darren. And then we have a city council segment, and also coming up later on, an interview with Solara, who's been on the show a couple times and works in social services. Stay tuned, we got a great show coming up. The annual Portland Metro Chamber meeting was on June 24th. Inside, Portland Metro Chamber officials, as well as Portland Mayor Keith Wilson, Oregon Governor Tina Kotek, and Tom Dundon, the new billionaire owner of the Blazers, all met to schmooze and talk about funding for the Moda Center, which Tom Dundon did not express interest in helping to restore, by the way. This is what the public website had to say about the meeting, quote, "Join us for our annual meeting presented by U.S. Bank on June 24th at the Moda Center. At this year's program, you'll hear from Tom Dundon, the new owner of the Portland Trail Blazers, and hear about the future of the Blazers. Then, join a timely conversation with elected leaders on how public-private partnerships can help support the next chapter of the Moda Center and catalyze revitalization in the central city." Confirmed speakers include new Trailblazer owner Tom Dundon, Senate President Rob Wagner, Senator Kate Lieber, Mayor Keith Wilson, Chair Jessica Vega Peterson, and Governor Tina Kotek made a guest appearance. Topics included the vision for the Moda Center and Rose Quarter District, the economic impact of large-scale redevelopment projects, public and private partnerships as a catalyst for economic growth, Portland's future as a hub for professional sports and entertainment. And they also say this is a rare opportunity to hear directly from the leaders shaping Portland's next era, with 750 plus business and civic leaders from across the region. Hear big ideas, candid conversations, and insider perspectives on Portland's future. They say if you care about where Portland goes next and want to be a part of the conversation, this is the room you want to be in, and it only costs, though they don't say this, $350 a ticket. This event was sponsored by U.S. Bank, Oregon State University, Portland Trailblazers, Comcast, Alaska Airlines, Brown and Brown, Chevron, Northwest Natural, Oregonian Media Group, Pacific Power, and Relay Resources, as well as Hoffman Construction Company, Lyft, and Stoll Rives LLP. Outside, a crowd of protesters gathered to voice their dissent for the use of city funds to go towards entertainment and billionaire side projects, especially when they are proposing using PSF funds for this use. Darren Herzberg helped MC the protest outside the annual event. There were local unions and community organizations joining the protest that was located at the entrance of the parking lot to the Moda Center, so that everyone going into the parking lot had to drive through a crowd of protesters voicing their dissent as they were going into the annual meeting. Darren told me about his connection to organizing, the latest on his lawsuit with the federal government, and why he was there at that protest.
2: Darren Herzberg, I'm a resident here of Portland. Yeah, that's pretty much it.
3: Amazing. And how did you first get involved with this work here?
2: Actually, protesting. I helped start 5051 Portland after Donald Trump was reelected. And so we were doing some of those really big protests like downtown. We wanted to take, or at least I wanted to take, some other people with 50501 wanted to take that energy down to ICE, and because that is where they're kidnapping our friends and neighbors and shipping them off to like Tacoma and shit like that. And so we wanted to put that pressure there. 50501 wasn't willing to do that, so step away from them. I had a speaker that I bring out and yell at ICE with. They tackle me and mess me up in front of their driveway and broke my glasses and broke my speaker. Community came together, gave us some donations. We came back even louder, and now we have Revolution Radio, where anybody can come up and speak, request songs, and so we amplify our First Amendment right, you know?
3: Amazing. And are you still suing the federal government over that?
2: Yeah, actually, last I heard, I literally just heard back from my lawyer. So they gave me, to be clear, the federal government gave me 4 citations. It's like failure to comply with orders, you know, when they hit me from behind, and like just BS like that. I just heard back from my lawyer. They dropped all those. They dropped those.
3: Wow.
2: Yeah. Yeah.
3: Amazing. So
2: that's pretty cool. I continue on still suing them. So I filed my tort claim. That means essentially you have 6 months, you wait on the federal government to get back to you to say, okay, yeah, we messed you up, we violated your rights, we're gonna give you monetary compensation. Or they'll say no, or they'll sit on it for 6 months and wait. That's when it rolls over to an actual lawsuit. That's where I'm at right now. It's rolling over into an actual lawsuit. The case is currently in a stay because the federal defense attorney that was defending the federal government while I'm suing them, quit his job.
3: Amazing.
2: So that's where we're at.
3: Thanks for the context there. So now will you talk about this event here and what you're doing here right now today?
2: Oh yeah, so this is about funding going to MOTA that's being taken from what's near and dear to my heart is PSEF. And that is something that Tom Dundon, the new billionaire owner of the Blazers, came in, bought up the Blazers. This is from Texas, doesn't even live here. And he's been apparently strong-arming our politicians. In particular, Keith Wilson's been bending the knee. Now, for context here, PSEF is climate funding. It's for climate resilience, and it is specifically reserved for the people who are most vulnerable here in Portland. And this asshole wants to take that funding that's supposed to go to the poorest and most vulnerable of us and give it to appease a billionaire for funding that, I mean, like, we are in a situation where we have some of the lowest snowpack we've had in years and years. We have an El Nino season, so we're gonna have a whole lot of heat. We just declared a wildfire emergency, and we're sitting on climate funds that we're talking about spending them on the MOTA Center. What the hell are we doing? Oh, are you gonna renovate the MOTA Center and then watch it burn down? With the rest of us, like, what are we doing? So that's why we're out here yelling at these assholes.
3: Yeah, that's a great question, great point. Who else is in this building?
2: What is actually going on right now is the Chamber of Commerce.
4: I know who's in the building.
2: You know?
4: Yeah, so if you look up their sponsors online for this specific event, there's a lot. My favorite is currently Dave Drinkward. He is the CEO of Hoffman Construction Company, which just so happens to be the construction company that works on the Capitol and lots of other public projects that keep needing more and more funds, public funds. Isn't that so interesting? Fascinating. So this event is being hosted by Hoffman Construction Company, as well as, U.S. Bank, Chevron. Who are the gas company for Portland?
2: PGE?
4: PGE. Yeah, let's also talk about
2: That's an electric company. That's Portland.
4: Oh, wait, no, Portland General Electric.
2: Yeah, yeah.
4: The Portland Gas Company. I'm skipping on the name right now.
3: Oh, Northwest Natural.
4: So Northwest Natural Gas Company also just hired Dave Drinkward to be on their board of directors. They are also hosting this, so I would bet money they plan on using Hoffman Construction Company to renovate this place.
2: Yeah,
4: I would
2: probably.
4: Bet money. Decide not official. Don't know for sure, but I bet he's in there. I bet Dave Drinkward is in there.
3: Amazing.
4: I will bet you money.
2: Overall, this is the biggest lobbying event. This is the biggest lobbying event in Oregon of the year. It's the Portland Metro Chamber of Commerce. There's a whole bunch.

0: money, and it's a disgrace. And that's why we're out here yelling at them, because inside of this building, you have Tom Dundon, who's going to give a speech to all these people. I'm sure he's going to try to, like, strong-arm all of them into, like, giving him money to renovate the Moda Center, to take money from us for that Moda Center renovation. And Keith Wilson, who has bent the knee, is also going to give a speech.
1: So earlier today, there was a bit of a press conference with some city councilors who were speaking out against it. What's your thoughts on these folks, and who are they?
0: I don't know all the counselors that actually came out today, but I do know that Mitch Green was out here. We actually already spoke with him. He was one of the few counselors to go around and actually talk to the community. They had a little pop-up event. It was set by the Salmon Springs, like, waterfront. And I really appreciate the counselors that are actually coming out, talking to the communities. The cowards that have not shown their faces, I'm wondering why they haven't. You need to hear from your constituents, and when you're taking money from your constituents to appease a billionaire, I think you should probably hear about what the public has to say about it.
1: Well said. Anything else you want to add?
0: Yeah, much love to Portland. We are going to do this together. We are going to show that it is not moneyed interests that represent Portland. It's the small-time venues. Honestly, the hell with the Moda Center. You can tear it down. I like the small venues. I like that. That's what makes Portland, Portland. Like, when you have independent artists coming in here that aren't dealing with Ticketmaster and all that shit, when you have random pop-up events under bridges, parties, like, that's what makes Portland. The community makes Portland, not the rich ass in here trying to decide what to do with our future.
1: Thank you.
0: Yeah, much love.
1: That was Darren Herzberg about the Portland Metro Chamber annual meeting, where they were discussing Moda Center funds and other city business in an inaccessible, expensive city event. For X-Ray FM, I'm Hannah Francis.
2: Reporting from Council Chambers, June 24th at around 10:50 a.m., this week, the Save the Lloyd Center and Friends of the Lloyd Center filled Council Chambers to overflow all the way to the Lovejoy Room. And there were hours of testimony, people coming out, showing up and saying, hey, we want to keep the Lloyd Center as a third space, and here's why. We're going to hear from a few of those people in a moment.

0: My name is Laquita Lanford. My pronouns are she, her. I'm the founder and executive director of Afro Village PDX. Yeah, I showed up today because the Lloyd, as I expressed, means a lot to me. I've actually have had space in the Lloyd as a pop-up when it first started during the pandemic, had received some funding from OHA. So it has been a community space for our organization. We've been able to test a lot of things and also keep people cool, offer wellness support to community. We've been able to feed our community throughout over the last year and a half, just really leaning in on what does that space means to us and what the Lloyd means to us. And so I think this isn't a very important, action item to have the council take a look at to review these plans of something that's going to be demolished and possibly will sit dormant for the next couple years.
1: How have you seen the city change? Like, what's your vision for the Lloyd Center?
0: Yeah, so I've been in Portland for almost 20 years. I had moved away, but then I moved back, and so I've been consistently here in Portland for the last 11 years, and I have seen a lot of changes in Portland. One, it does feel like sometimes we're not in our element as a person of color, because you have to find your space in your community that was displaced, and also that gentrification that is still continuing to happen. So I love the fact that, other folks, white folks can also come out and be allies and, make noise about things. But it also is a space that harmed the voices of our community to be able to show up and really benefit for things like saving the Lloyd. I've seen so much development happen in the city. I also have a development project, have been awarded for the Portland Clean Energy Fund. Landmarks means a lot to me personally, and just nerding out on like all these pretty cool things that we are and have been able to do here in Portland, Oregon. Like reusing a 40-year-old MAX train as a community space, a community resiliency hub. So Landmarks means a lot to me.
1: And the Lloyd Center really facilitates the ability to do that, because all of these different units are so close to each other, it allows for kind of connection.

0: and yes. people to jump on something that they see.
1: Yep.
0: Best case scenario.
1: Yeah, I think that, you know, what I've seen the potential with the Lloyd Center is that since COVID, you know, we all know that we had to shelter in place. We had to stop our whole entire lives, seemed like for an eternity, and we're still feeling that in this city. We have lost a lot of businesses. You know, we have over 25,000 nonprofit organizations in the state of Oregon, and I believe that it will be an amazing hub for those organizations and those small businesses that, you know, have stepped out on a limb over these last 6 years to be in this. I believe that now with Prosper Portland, they could be there to help businesses and nonprofit organizations in one space. It's like a one-stop shop, right? We have an amazing food court that has a lot of seating. I believe that we need more affordable housing. However, we have an inventory that's not even being utilized in this moment. So if that's going to be sitting dormant, where if we think about just the food court area and how much parking the Lloyd Center has, can be a safe place where people who are in transit, who are in RVs, who are in cars, that can pull up in a safe space, that can have access to a bathroom, access to showers, access to laundry, and a nice place to eat, and be able to start getting their lives back on track. I have so many concepts because in our space, we also worked with Portland State University around the same very issue before the pandemic. And so I've had the blueprint and it's not being utilized. And that's what frustrates me the most.
2: I'm Natalia Pirmova. I am a mom of a kid who loves ice skating, and I also am a person who loves third spaces, and I feel a real lack of those as my kids get older and they want to be in public places and they want to see people and they want to learn about the world. And Lloyd Center has become that place for our family over the last couple of years. My daughter loves going to the comic shops, to the toy stores, just looking around, observing the skaters, eating popcorn. It's been an amazing place for us to go, especially on days when it's too hot or too cold to be outside, which is a lot of days in Portland. And I actually took the day off work to come here and give my testimony because I just feel really, really strongly. This is really the last place that we have like this in Portland, and it would just be a real blow. I think people underestimate how much of a blow it would be to the community to see something like this go away, especially in the state that it's in now, where it's becoming revitalized and we're getting more of the flavor of the soul of Portland. And I want my daughter and her generation to have some experience with that and with artists that kind of make up the core of the city.
0: In what way do you want them to take action on this?
2: I want them to abide by the spirit of the guidelines and the design commission. So there's a lot of things around community building, public access, things like that. And it seems like the way that it's playing out is that it's not true to the spirit of the law, of the spirit of the policies that exist. So I feel like, why do they exist if we're not actually going to listen to the public in terms of what they actually want? So I want the council to really look at the picture holistically and make the decision that makes sense for the city.
3: We know what we have with Lloyd Center in its current iteration, and that it's something that could and should be built upon and invested in.
0: This is Matt Henderson, who we interviewed on X-Ray May 18th of this year when he and Matt Kelly first submitted the full petition to council.
3: And we haven't seen that from the current ownership in all the recent years that we've been there, and it's wanting to come alive in this really beautiful and exuberant way. And if it just had the support, it would most certainly do that. And we just know that in our hearts. We feel very justified in our indignation about this.
0: What kind of support are you looking to get from council?
3: We want them to resonate with the vision of finding a way to embrace Lloyd Center as one of the seven wonders of Portland, basically. We want them to see that this is an opportunity for the city, something that could drive tourism and just increase civic pride and just have a place that is so distinctly Portland and refashioned by the community. It's right there. It's possible. It exists. And the wastefulness of the demolition prospect is just makes my head explode, honestly.
0: There are so many people here. We've filled two council chambers and also the overflow room. Can you tell us a little bit about who's here?
3: The Save Lloyd movement has grown into just a sort of patchwork of different members of the community and people who know and resonate with Lloyd Center. And we all meet every Sunday to move the campaign forward and do all that outreach that we've been doing. But I think through our online presence, yeah, that recently that's gaining some traction.
0: Can you catch us up? What has happened since we last talked?
3: Things have been moving really quickly this whole time. Jennifer from the Ice Rink Coalition's representation said that if they had known that their plan was to completely get rid of the rink and not promise a new one, that their organizing effort would have started a lot sooner, like 2 or 3 years ago. But they felt very misled. And we feel similarly. When we first started renting space at the mall, it was unclear exactly what the plan was. Once we figured out what the plan was, we were also simultaneously realizing how amazing this opportunity was that was sort of accumulating at the mall as the small business community grew. Like, oh, this is getting amazing. Wait, it's all going to be crushed.
0: You mentioned Grand Central Station and another location that were cited for demolition and now are city centers. What was that other one that you mentioned?
3: Pike Place Market.
0: Oh, wow.
3: In Seattle.
0: Pike Place Market was going to be demoed and now,
3: yeah.
0: Wow, that's incredible.
3: Yeah, similar redevelopment plan, nice waterfront property that they were planning on turning into housing and towers.
0: So yeah. There's precedent for this.
3: Yeah, places get saved all the time. Adaptive reuse is a thing that I feel like is very valuable and should be strived for.
0: On Thursday, June 25th, the council heard another hour of testimony on the Lloyd Center, including a presentation detailing the current master plan the Save the Lloyd Center movement is contesting. Also on June 25th, council passed an ordinance to amend city code to align with the fact that the Mount Hood Cable Regulatory Commission has been completely dissolved. Julia DeGraw was the chair of the commission and facilitated its final days in operation. The reality is, folks, that people don't really watch cable television anymore. And so there aren't as many subscribers, there aren't as many channels, and that's where we could get money for our city, is we had taxes on cable around the city. Well, without cable, there's no taxing that cable to get funds for the city. So the commission has been dissolved. In lieu of this, you know, there was hundreds of thousands of dollars coming from cable companies that we could use because the air waves aren't free. For example, X-ray itself has to pay to use the airwaves. These cable companies also had to pay the city and the state for the use of the airwaves. And many people are saying they should have to pay if they're streaming as well. So like Netflix, Amazon, Hulu, HBO, etc. There have been movements and initiatives put forward to say, hey, y'all should have to pay for the air as well. That is an initiative that I know people are interested in at Portland State University and other universities or across the United States. The final item on June 25th in front of council was an item to establish a driver's resource center. This is something that our past guest, Nathaniel Hudson Hartman, the leader of the driver's union, actually brought up. He said, one of the things we really want is for there to be a driver's resource center. This was on the agenda, but it has been rescheduled to a future meeting. So we'll have to look out for that, maybe on this week's agenda or next week's. This has been your City Council Update. I'm Julia Moore.

0: Hello, this is Julia. Sticking with the theme of full immersion in these interviews, I went to one of West Coast Sober Housing's homes, where they host men recovering from addiction, and interviewed Solara Salazar, the executive director of West Coast Sober Housing.
1: I aspire to do what I suggest, get multiple houses going. When I help other people, I feel good. I'm good, I'm sober, so I just want to make sure everyone else gets sober too. People come here and they're still like struggling. I'm like, hey, I've been there and I'll take them to meetings and stuff. And it's just really good being in a sober house.
2: This is Fox right here.
3: My name is Solara Salazar and executive director at West Coast Sober Housing. I'm a co-founder as well. And I'm sitting in one of our sober houses right now. This is the Fox Powerhouse in Northeast Portland.
0: Let's jump right in. What does sober housing provide?
3: So sober housing is a transitional housing model. And basically, it's where there's a big home, it's in a neighborhood, and so with neighbors, with community, and individuals who are either newly sober, trying to get sober, oftentimes houseless, will move in, and it's a stable, safe, clean, loving, accountable environment for them to start their lives and have a home.
0: If sober housing didn't exist in Portland, what would we be missing?
3: I don't have the number offhand, but I know in the state of Oregon, there are literally thousands of sober houses. For our organization, we have 6 houses and 70 beds. And so if you think about the fact that there are at least 30 or 40 other housing organizations, most of them much larger than ours, there are literally thousands of individuals who owe their sobriety, their lives, the fact that they got their kids back, they're off probation, parole, like all of these life steps could not be achieved without having the supports of sober housing.
0: How does someone typically end up here with a sober housing setup? Who sends folks to you, and then where do they go after?
3: About 30% of the folks that we get are just off of our website or phone calls, so individuals themselves, and these are people that are living on the streets, sometimes living in their cars, are either losing their home, sometimes a relationship has deteriorated because of addiction. Maybe their spouse asked them to leave. And so these are folks that are either facing homelessness or are at the time homeless. And then about 70% are referred by hospitals, detoxes, stabilizations, different community programs. So there's recovery clubhouses where folks have little meetings, and sometimes people will come in and say, hey, I'm trying to get sober, but I have nowhere to stay. And so we'll get calls from the workers at these recovery clubhouses and other recovery organizations that will then refer them here to us.
0: What makes sober living so impactful on residents' lives?
3: There's really no way to quantify how impactful it is to see somebody who has been on the streets for 7 years, and they come in and they have no life skills. They don't know how to use a washer or a dryer. The level of shame and guilt over loss of family relationships. And then you see such a profound transition in such a short period of time. And one of our house managers walked in right before we started this interview, and just listening to his story reminded me of why we do this. He's a house manager here now, but 16 months ago, his life looked really different. And today he's working full time. He has his own goal of starting up his own sober housing organization. He helps hundreds of men that are in recovery. And so really it's profound, right? It's not just a home, it's a foundation for a whole new life.
4: And these are folks who are going through sober living, and when they're leaving, what kind of lives are they transitioning into?
3: So 59% of our residents transition into long-term stable housing. So they're sober, they transition to long-term stable housing. And then there's also a number of our residents that transition to other sober housing, right? So our organization, we are more strict, right? So we have these curfews and chore days and all of these pieces that really help teach people life skills, and there's a lot of structure. And we recognize that shouldn't be long-term. This is just a foundation to set folks up for success. But there's other sober living organizations like Oxford, which is a wonderful organization, that have less rules but still have that sober accountability. And so a lot of our folks will transition to something like that's still sober living but doesn't have that same rigid structure. So it's a nice step-down model. And it really shows the importance of why we need so many different organizations. And because it's not a one-size-fits-all. People are at different spaces and have different needs.
4: What is consistent across every sober living organization? Are there three consistent values that each organization upholds?
3: Yes, so West Coast Sober Housing, that I work for and am the co-founder of, we are a NAR-accredited sober house or sober housing organization, and NAR is the National Association of Recovery Residences. And so NAR has a set of standards and values that we definitely closely align with. And it's not a requirement in Oregon to be NAR-accredited, but it's really important to us just for the safeties of standard and the values. And namely is being trauma-informed. Right? Like recognizing that the people that we're helping have had a hard life and have been through a lot. And so I think that there's a level of kindness and comfort that we need to provide, and that's our duty, not just an afterthought. And I would say that has to be the foundation of working with anybody that's recovering from substance use, because there's so much trauma. And then number two is sobriety. But sobriety is not a destination that you arrive to. It's a really rocky path sometimes. And people will stumble or fall or trip, and we'll have folks that don't show up for curfew and call the next day, and they're like, I got drunk last night, I had a really stressful day at work. And sometimes they need to get stabilized if they've been gone for a couple days, and they might need detox or been gone a week. But most of the time we bring it back in. Sometimes we have to put it on like a phase one where they have to go with a peer or something for added support for a little bit. But we don't look at a relapse as a failure. It's just a bump in the road, and we look at it as an opportunity for learning and growth, and that it's okay to just get right back on that path. And then also the last piece would be the life skills and accountability, right? A lot of the folks that are living on the streets don't have life skills. They're not, we call it housing ready. And so housing ready is where you know how to pay a bill, right? You know how to clean your room. You know how to do laundry. You know how to do dishes. You know how to be a good neighbor, not stay up late playing loud music. You know how to take care of the things in your home. And we really believe in teaching people those things in a kind and loving manner, so that when they do go out and they do get their own apartment, they're wonderful stewards of that space and they're ready for long-term housing.
4: What do people get wrong about people living in sober housing?
3: I think the thing that people get wrong about working with people that have substance use disorders in general is there is a very strong core belief that this is how they're always going to be. When you see somebody on the street and they're holding up a sign, there's a core belief that, okay, we probably need to have a shelter or something just to hide that. We just need to get them somewhere off the street and they'll never get better. But the fact is, if you provide somebody with a shelter bed and then the shelter calls sober living and says this person's ready for this next step, people get better. Myself as an example, I lived on the streets for years, and if you would have seen me, I think it would have been hard pressed for you to imagine me sitting here today, right? I was the person holding a piece of cardboard. And it, with just a little bit of help and assistance, like anybody could be sitting where I'm at today. All of our residents have the capacity to be amazingly wonderful, successful, kind, accountable human beings. You just have to give them that chance. So I'd say the thing people get wrong is that people get better and they heal and they grow and they're not stuck forever in that space in their life.
4: Great.
5: So good. Yeah.
4: That was fantastic.
0: Yay.
4: Yes.
5: Yeah.
4: So what comes after sober living? When you think about the progression of housing in our city, people get sober and then they need to take that next step. What do you see that next step being?
3: That's one of the wonderful things about sober living, is because it is so affordable, and not as much now, but oftentimes we're able to get funding or grants to pay for beds. When our residents start working, they get to save up money, and so then they have money for a deposit on a small house, or they have money to move into affordable housing. And that's such a beautiful thing to witness, when you see somebody who has transitioned from nothing into calling us and being all excited because they just found a really cool couch set that they want to buy for their new apartment, and they send you a picture of their new couch set, which may not seem like a big deal to a lot of people, but it's a really big deal. If you imagine going from being in a tent and then having this apartment and having this couch set, it's really amazing. But having, you can't have that piece without having the sober living in the middle and having the time to save up money, get that structure, learn all those skills. And yeah, that's the goal, is that our folks will move on and get their own places long term. One of the pieces that our residents share is the most impactful for them living in sober housing is, they use the word family a lot, right? They're like, hey, I found my family, or we're gonna be buddies the rest of my life, or we have a whole crew that moved on, but they still go work out at the gym together all the time years later. And learning to live in community is so important, because once you've learned to live in and build your own mini community in a sober house, you get to be this amazing community member outside of that. Then you're a good neighbor and you're a great roommate. And so it's a wonderful way to integrate back into your community, not their community. You want it to be theirs as well. So this is the Fox Power Sober Men's House in Northeast Portland.
0: That was Solara Salazar of Cielo and West Coast Sober Housing. Thanks for sticking with us as X-Ray moves to a totally new location. Yes, we are not live right now because the studio is currently being uprooted and moved piece by piece to a location in Southeast Portland. X-Ray is super excited to be at the corner of Southeast 10th and Hawthorne beginning this fall. This transition will enable X-Ray to make better radio and engage with you all in person more often. There's going to be a space where we can meet and do activities. I'm so stoked. And if you would like to contribute to helping X-Ray to move, you can do that on the X-Ray FM website and just click Big Move. 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Thank you all, and see you for more next week.

Thank you for listening to Monday morning's edition of X-Ray in the Morning, The Commons. We are your hosts. I'm Hannah Francis, and you've also heard from Julia Moore. 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We are currently out of the station. You can contact us, like I said, at the Commons PDX to tell us what's happening in your community. And we will be back in the station in just a couple weeks. So stay tuned. Next up, we got Tom Hartman. See you next Monday.

0: And welcome back, Don in Applegate, California. Hey, Don, thanks for calling. Thanks for watching Free Speech TV. What's up?
1: Hey, how you doing? I just wanted to point out that people seem to be hung up on the word communism. The only difference between communism and capitalism is that in communism, all the money is in the government. And in capitalism, all the money is owned by the billionaires. Socialism is not communism. Social Security is socialism. When I was a kid, communism was basically a bad word. That is the kind of thing Trump is banking on.
0: Yeah. Well, and
1: Democratic socialists are not communists.
0: Here's the problem, Don. Abraham Lincoln corresponded with Karl Marx. I mean, Marx was writing in the middle of the 1800s. And Marx, describing what you and I call communism, was calling it socialism. So in Das Kapital and some of his other writings, Marx was referring to socialism. Names just jumped out of my head, but the Communist Manifesto, Engels and. No, Marx and Engels. Well, yeah, Engels was the one who was promoting that, but it was really it was the guys in the 1920s or after the Bolshevik Revolution who were really promoting, communism as this system where, well, I guess Marx was too, where the government owns the means of production and basically all the labor and everything. So we've got this confusion. We had this word socialism in the 19th century. It morphed into this word communism in the 20th century, and which left the word socialism without a home. And then the Northern Europeans adopted that as social democracy is what they call it in Europe. We call it democratic socialism. And all it means is heavily regulated capitalism with a strong social safety net. I think that's what you're trying to say, right, Don?
1: Yeah, it's. I just think people are really hung up on the word communism when they shouldn't be.
0: Yeah, well,
1: and they're really hung. And yeah. They really associate it with socialism.
0: Yeah, and Trump is going to do, and the entire GOP they're going to do everything they can to make sure that happens. They're absolutely. Yeah, Don, thank you. Well said. Amir in Los Angeles. Hey, Amir, what's up?
2: And then the Northern Europeans adopted that.
0: Amir,
2: as
0: you're on the air.
3: Hello. Yeah, yes. Hey. Hello, Tom. Hello?
0: Yeah. What's up?
3: Yes. Yeah, you mentioned about, the great men, coming into power, mm-hmm. such as FDR, Lyndon Johnson. Also, part of it was the fact that, as you just mentioned, in the 1930s, after the stock market crash, a lot of people were switching over to Communist Party and Socialist Party.
0: You're right.
3: In the United States.
0: And the fascists.
3: Yes, and the fascists. So that was actually one of the reasons, that FDR could go to the rich people and say, do you want me or do you want them?
0: Yeah.
3: So, and then also with Lyndon Johnson.
0: That's an important point.
3: Lyndon Johnson, the U.S. was behind the decolonization of British and French colonial rule. Mm-hmm. So then it could not have blacks in America be second class. So that was also another push because
0: Excellent
3: of their
0: point.
3: Foreign policy.
0: Yeah, that's that whole historical context thing into which great people can step.
3: And then also communism, because we were also in a race with Soviet Union, so
0: yes.
3: How could you justify, having...
0: Yeah, and Sputnik really sped that all up. Amir, I'm out of time, I'm sorry, but thank you, that was excellent. Hey, thanks so much for sharing our program and for reaching out to our stations and sponsors and letting them know that you're listening. It really means a lot to us. Human beings have a couple of unique characteristics. The first is that we can be very tender and loving and concerned and caring toward people we perceive as being our group, us. We can also be extraordinarily violent against people that we consider to be them, if we think of them or this other as a threat. Probably a classic example of this is Adolf Hitler convincing Germans that, Jews were a threat to them and good Germans going along with the Holocaust. Well, this othering is built into our DNA. This is, you know, ancient stuff. And the Republican Party, since the time of Nixon, when he started, you know, picking up the white racist vote after Democrats laid it down in the 60s, Republicans have been using this to try to other minorities in America as a political strategy. And this is really deadly stuff. There's a whole op-ed about it over at HartmanReport.com. Is othering human nature's deadliest instinct? Check it out. Minutes before the hour, picking up your calls here. Ken in Kirkland, Washington. Hey, Ken. Thanks for listening to SiriusXM. What's up?
4: Yeah, hi, Tom. I have to tell you that I enjoyed your guest host, Alex, while you were gone.
0: Oh, I'm glad to hear that, Ken.
4: You got a lot of good information. The one thing I'd like to say is that he talks about the billionaires as though they're all bad.
0: Mm-hmm.
4: And it's... It gave me kind of the wrong impression, because I'm sure there's some good billionaires.
0: There's two or three.
4: There is bad ones.
0: I've met Tom Steyer and George Soros, and they're both decent people.
4: Listen, some of the things that are going on are with their websites and things like this, they have names. They're not billionaires. These billionaires have names. I want to hear the names. I want to hear people talk about Mark Zuckerberg and him being complicit with some of the things that's going on with children.
0: Mm. Yeah. Yeah, it's really tragic.
4: And,
0: you know, I was thinking...
4: Open people's eyes about information. I don't know.
0: Yeah. You know,
4: I'm 88 years old, Tom, and I can't believe that I've gone from a Democrat and Republican country to communists and Nazis.
0: I know. It's bizarre. It's truly bizarre. You know, speaking of Mark Zuckerberg, I maintain a personal Facebook account that's private, you know, that that I just basically I follow my... I've got a couple of cousins that I haven't seen in 40 years, but I feel very close to, and in part because they're constantly posting on Facebook about what they and their kids are up to, and I just love that. And the tragedy is that when I go on Facebook to watch them, number one, Zuckerberg is harvesting all my information. Number two, I'm getting hit with all these ads and all this wild political stuff. And I was thinking the other day, you know, somebody should start a site that competes with Facebook that doesn't have corporate stuff and just, you know, just for families to share information. And, you know, which is what I was using Facebook for 30 years ago or 20 years ago or whenever, you know, whenever I first got into it. And it just it's gotten so political and so polluted. And now you got Zuckerberg sitting next to Trump, you know, watching men bloody each other at the MAGA fight in front of the White House and talking about how we need more masculine energy in America. And I'm like, oh, my God, really? So, yeah, I get it. Ken, thank you. Well said. Pearson in Lamar, Texas. Hey, Pearson, what's up?
5: Hey, Tom. I hope you can hear me okay.
0: I can.
5: Okay. So before I give you my question about billionaires and charging stations, I want to make an addendum to your definition of socialistic capitalism.
0: Mm-hmm.
5: Or I would include in that definition, in addition to heavily regulated capitalism and a deep social safety net, I would include in that room for a considerable percentage of businesses that are organized horizontally. In other words, cooperative businesses. So we would strive to evolve our economy into a hybrid economy. And you could argue from time to time if we wanted it to be 60% heavily regulated social capitalistic business and 40% co-op businesses, or the other way around. Mm. And that could change over time as needs and populations change. So that's where my definition falls.
0: I like that. I like that. There's, you know, there's these B corporations, beneficent corporations. My publisher, my new book comes out tomorrow. And in fact, we'll be talking about that a lot tomorrow. It's called Who Killed the American Dream? And the publisher, Barrett Kohler, is a B Corporation. And, you know, we're here to do good as well as to be a corporation. Yeah. And I think that's just an extraordinary thing. And I love worker co-ops. That's, you know, another part of social democracy. You see a lot of worker co-ops in Europe. And, you know, but the thing that is just so mind-boggling ironic is that the literal definition of communism, pretty much whoever you are and whatever part of the political spectrum you're on, is the government owns the businesses. And would you, I don't know if you caught this, but you know, Sam Altman, the guy who runs you know, AI, ChatGPT, OpenAI, is talking about giving 5% of the stock in the company to the federal government as part of a national sovereign wealth fund. Well, I'm all in favor of our having a sovereign wealth fund. I, you know, in Norway, it's amazing how well it works. But I think it should be coming from oil revenue, frankly. I think we should say, you know, the mineral wealth of America is the property of America, and which is what Norway did. It's what Alaska did, right? Alaska has they call it the permanent fund, but it's basically a, you know, a national wealth fund like mm-hmm. that. But Trump keeps buying pieces of companies. I mean, that's communism, right? Yeah, it's like, what the hell?
5: Tom?
0: Yeah, go ahead.
5: Okay, so my question real quick. Do you know of any, not centrist Democrats, because I've written them off, I'm interested in knowing who on the progressive side of the Democratic Party that are holding office right now that you know of, who are reaching out to multimillionaires and billionaires that are sympathetic with us, mm-hmm. who are ready, willing, and able to step up with funding to counteract Donald Trump's canceling funding of charging stations and research yeah. and stuff like that. But right now, we can't wait till the next election.
0: No, I know that some of these, I can't reveal any confidences, but the problem is that there are 250-some-odd billionaire families who openly supported Donald Trump's candidacy. There's an estimated additional 200 or 300 billionaire families who did so through dark money, so we don't know their names. There are three if you include J.B. Pritzker. But Tom Steyer and George Soros and his son, basically two left-wing billionaire families, and a lot of their money is not going into politics. It's going into helping, you know, support social systems and democracy and things like that. The problem is, in order to make $1 billion, you have to be a little twisted. And once you get $1 billion, you become very twisted. So, I mean, you know, and Mackenzie Scott, I guess, is the last one. She's a billionaire. She's the ex-wife of Jeff Bezos. And she's been doing some wonderful work, but I don't think that she's involving herself in politics. Pierce, I got to run, but thanks for the call. We'll be back on the other side of the break. Stay with us.
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8: I'm Rick Smith, and this is Labor History in 2. On this day in labor history, the year was 1911. That was the day that the song The Preacher and the Slave first appeared in the Little Red Songbook. The Little Red Songbook was a compilation of labor songs published by the Industrial Workers of the World Union. The booklet was pocket-sized so labor activists could carry it with them wherever they would go. Music was an important part of the IWW labor culture. Joe Hill was probably the most well-known of the IWW songwriters. Many of the songs penned during this era are still sung at labor rallies and meetings today. But not everyone appreciated the music and the message of the IWW, a radical union that called for all workers to unite together. When IWW activists, or Wobblies as they were called, would give speeches, they would sometimes be heckled and jeered. Authorities would harass and break up meetings. Sometimes, Salvation Army brass bands that were competing for space and audiences on street corners would disrupt IWW rallies with their music. Joe Hill wrote his song, The Preacher and the Slave, in response to this musical disruption. He set the lyrics to the tune of the hymn In the Sweet By and By. often IWW songwriters satirized hymns played by the Salvation Army, which the Wobblies dubbed the Starvation Army. The lyrics tell of long-haired preachers who tell workers to stop agitating because they will eat by and by. The song was a critique of religious leaders who did not help working people. It became one of the most popular Joe Hill tunes.
9: 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They try to tell you what's wrong and what's right.
8: Labor History in 2 brought to you by the Illinois Labor History Society and the Rick Smith Show. For more information, go to laborhistoryin2.com.
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0: Line with us, our buddy Christopher Armitage, the journalist, criminal justice researcher, former law enforcement officer, veteran, author. 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See Armitage over on Blue Sky as well. Chris, welcome back to the, welcome back to the program. You wrote a couple of pieces that just blew my mind, and I wanted you to share them, or the essence of them, with our viewers and listeners. The first being this piece titled, 18 states have complied with the GOP's election theft infrastructure. How many is enough to kill a democracy? So, first of all, let people know what's going on here, and then let's get into this. Have they reached a critical threshold where Trump can actually turn the United States into something that resembles modern-day Russia, or what Orban was certainly trying to do in Hungary?
1: Well, part of what people should recognize is that as we continue to see these articles in the oligarch-controlled media and algorithm, ecosystems, that they'll see these articles touting the lawsuits and the failures in the courtroom of the Trump administration as they try to enact things, get voter rolls and voter data and federalize elections. And so they'll lose in lawsuits against Democrat states, and the headlines will talk about the humiliation of the Trump administration. But, something that I know you've witnessed over the previous decades that I've seen too is the ratcheting effect, where Republicans come in, destroy a bunch of things, Democrats come in and try to fix it, but they're not able to find enough progress, and then things just swing right back. We've also seen that the 2016 elections were highly contested, and we knew they were not free and fair. 2020, where there was an opportunity thanks to national mail-in ballot, more increased availability, where we had a much more free and fair election than we were able to have for a while because voter disenfranchisement was taken out of the equation. They did. The Republicans in the states they control were able to make sure that 2024 was the least free and fair election that we'd had, and they were able to take back the presidency. And now they want to make sure that in every Republican-controlled state, that elections are so tilted in their favor that Democrats can never gain meaningful control and aim to progress or reverse damage at the federal level, because they don't need to control the federal government at all times if they can just make sure that when they don't have the majority that they can prevent progress.
0: Yeah.
1: And that is what we're facing now, is the states that have already engaged with SAVE Act style legislation and executive orders, the states that have already handed over their voter rolls and their voter data and essentially bowed to Trump and bowed to the exact election theft infrastructure that the GOP wants, that's already happened in 18 states. 18 states have fully absorbed what the Trump administration wants. Together, they represent 168 members of the U.S. House of Representatives. A wave election becomes nearly impossible at that point when you also mix in racial gerrymandering and that sort of thing.
0: And we should add, this is nothing new in America. I mean, this is how elections were run, certainly in the Old South during the Confederacy. During Reconstruction, it took a slightly different form, but, this continued. This is why we had to have the Voting Rights Act in 1965 or 64, whichever year it came along. That they've just made it a lot more sophisticated, a lot more subtle, it's like it's been adapted for the 21st century. But this is nothing new, is it?
1: No, absolutely not. And I mean, that's the whole idea of, if you want to effectively have a long-term one-party state, it's much more effective to control a lot more behind-the-scenes things, make sure that people can still show up to the ballots and have at least the appearance of elections. That's why Putin makes sure that there are still elections.
0: Right.
1: It's a valuable strategy, and it gives you some sort of plausible deniability. It fuels you with propaganda, so that those loyal supporters are still there. And just so people know, that strategy is working, because not only are there the 30 to 40% of Americans who, and that's aggregated across all polls, still support Donald Trump today, in fact, love what he's doing, But there are people on our side that think that we're fighting back effectively and that we're going to have, we will not have free and fair elections. We already know that. Mm-hmm. But it's just how unfair is a destruction of the system where we are controlled opposition, even if we don't realize it. We're an unwitting controlled opposition. Yeah. And even if you just have Florida, Texas, a few other states that have such extremely tilted and imbalanced election, you have something called electoral autocracy.
0: Mm-hmm. Yeah, which is where you have basically an autocratic form of government that has the stages election, shall we say.
1: Absolutely.
0: And some of this goes back to the old Chris Kobach thing, you know, and all these schemes to try to find the people who shouldn't be voting because they're not really citizens, when it turns out that what they really mean is they shouldn't

0: the election to George W. Bush. I mean, you know, it's this is not also this is not new even in the modern era. And what blows my mind, Christopher, is that the Democratic Party isn't screaming about this. You know that if elections had been stolen the way that, you know, I mean, you know, we know that Reagan committed treason cutting a deal with the Ayatollah to hold on to the hostages. We know that Nixon committed treason cutting a deal with the South Vietnamese oligarchs to extend the war so that Hubert Humphrey would lose the election in 68. You know, we know that the Russians helped out Trump in 2016 and that Facebook did basically nothing about it. You know, we've seen these rigged elections in right in front of us in our lifetime in those simple ways, not counting all the sophisticated stuff that you're talking about. And yet, why the hell are the Democrats not talking about this?
1: Well, and one quick note, too. You remember Cambridge Analytica. I'm sure a lot of people watching this remember what a big scandal that was. That's the standard now. That's everywhere all over the place. They've gotten rid of everything that would protect us from that sort of thing. So the Cambridge Analytica scandal is the standard operating procedure for all our algorithmic operating environments now. Right. Why aren't the Democrats doing anything about it? I mean, there's some of that is their official line is that they are worried that if they give any sort of credibility to the idea that elections are unfair, that it will depress turnout. That is not supported by evidence. There isn't empirical evidence they're going to find to support that idea.
0: Yeah.
1: What we know is that what depresses turnout is milquetoast, uninspiring, unambitious policy. And unfortunately, if you accept money from corporate donors, the fact is that, you know, the DNC and the DCCC, their job is to fundraise. That is how they view it. They say, we're an organization that raises money. We happen to use politics as our method for doing that. And they are considered better at their job if they raise more money. And that goes for their candidates, too. You're a better consideration as a potential, you know, candidate or for going from a House seat to a Senate seat or anything else if you are better at raising money for the DNC and the DCCC.
0: Yeah.
1: And they don't really need free and fair elections.
0: Yeah, no, I get that. And in fact, the former chair of the Democratic Party essentially said that on this program or said that, you know, we're afraid that if we talk about this, it'll depress participation in the elections. You know, I totally get that. So what, Chris, we've got about 2.5-3 minutes here before we hit a hard break. I can't stop. What do we do about this?
1: State and local elections. So one of the things we have at the Existentialist Republic is example model legislation that you can send to state legislators anywhere across the country. One of the pieces of model legislation that we propose is Election Security Act that says that if certain red lines are crossed that are constitutional lines in the sand, that if you steal our elections, if you make it so that we cannot have free and fair elections, we will order all employers in the state to redirect their federal tax withholdings, employee federal tax withholdings, and send them to the state for the state to distribute them upon restoration of democracy. And there's people say, isn't that unconstitutional? Isn't that illegal? Well, so is sending armed troops into federal troops into our, you know, our election places, into our polling places, disenfranchising our voters, federalizing elections. This is a fair, measured, nonviolent response to an extreme violation of our rights. And we say, you know, if somebody commits murder, okay, well then you lose some of your rights because we need to, you know, penalize you at least while we sort it out. We cannot wait for an election theft to happen, and then a year later, the Supreme Court says, well, it was stolen, but it's been a year, so we're just going to have to let them stay in charge.
0: Yeah.
1: Sorry, guys. And so that's one option, but I really want to encourage people. State and local politics are where you can get it all done. Even if you live in a red state or a red district, the fight is the same. It's just a little bit meaner. Universal health care, defunding the organizations that are out there destroying democracy worldwide by making sure that your pensions aren't invested in them or that any government contracts don't go to them. These cause financial damage. They cause reputational damage. And they're all accessible to you at the state and local level. And even when elections are messed with at the federal level, you can still impact a state house. Learn the name of your state house representative. Mm. You could probably get a sit down with them in a lot of places if you do that.
0: Yep, so, I've done that. We have 45 seconds now. So we have several states, California, Illinois, Tennessee, where the governors are pretty much openly campaigning for president, maybe Pennsylvania. Are any of these people talking about this kind of stuff that you're talking about?
1: Gavin Newsom.

0: Newsom has one proposition about protecting elections and making it a crime for federal officials to tamper with their elections in a few specific ways. I see this as wildly insufficient. Mm-hmm. J.B. Pritzker says a lot of things about if we regain control, this is what we will do. This overly federalized approach has a presumption that elections are at all free and fair. And to me, anyone watching this can see that that is not the situation.
1: Yeah, I get it. You can read all about it over at the Existentialist Republic on Substack. Christopher Armitage is the author. You can plug either one of those titles or names or whatever into Substack. It'll pop right up. It's free, and it's a brilliant newsletter to subscribe to. Christopher, thank you so much for dropping by today.
0: Thanks for having me, Tom.
1: It is always a pleasure and an honor to have you with us. 18 minutes past the hour. I'll be back with more of the news and your calls.
2: This is the Tom Hartman Program.
1: Do you really need 8 hours of sleep? We have a geeky science, too, today. Get off politics for just a few seconds. We'll be right back.

0: And welcome back. Dean in Seattle. Hey, Dean, what's on your mind today?
1: Okay. I was here at the Ocean Fever.
0: Mm-hmm.
1: I'm going to tell you, I'm going to propose to you that this is one of the symptoms, and so is global warming. All we are talking about is a complete breakdown of the environment and going back to Mother Earth days, you know, when we used to talk about that. The warming of the ocean was considered to be a bigger symptom of what catastrophe is going to happen if we had a warming of the global scenario. And anyways,
0: right. The oceans absorb about 90% of the heat that we generated.
1: Yes. Also, it consumes more than half of all the carbon dioxide recycling back into the environment.
0: Yep.
1: And also, and what's going on right now that they're not focusing on, I'm sure this is going to turn up pretty quick because up north where they cause a lot more to do with glacial breakdown is all of the ocean's currents. They're changing radically right now, especially in Antarctica.
0: Yeah, and
1: there's a whole big current down by Antarctica that flows up through the Atlantic that is just open, wide open. It didn't even exist 200 years ago.
0: Yeah, and the AMOC, the Atlantic Meridional Overturning Current, the Great Conveyor Belt the east side of Africa under the tip of Africa and then comes up. We call it the Gulf Stream,
1: right.
0: And that keeps Europe habitable.
1: That may fail.
0: I mean, this is radical stuff.
1: We may be getting into an era where we get five or six major hurricanes every year. That's it.
0: Yeah,
1: and not just here, but five or six.
0: Average thunderstorms are now turning into flooding events, and you know, we had just last week hailstones the size of grapefruits. You know, it's just unprecedented stuff. It's like a biblical plague coming upon us.
1: And it's reinvigorating itself because we're having more and more forest fires that release more carbon dioxide.
0: Yep. And then
1: the other thing about it is what's really interesting is we have more and more cars. Even though more and more cars are coming on electric, we're not doing enough to even change that.
0: Yeah, no. In the United States, only 6% of cars sold are electric. In Europe, it's 20%. Dean, I got to move along. Thank you for the call. Well said, Sonny in San Rafael. Hey, Sonny, what's on your mind today?
2: Hey, Tom, can you hear me?
0: Yeah, I'm fine.
2: Okay, great. I was just thinking, whoopee, we're all going to die. You know, I mean, after I've been listening since the beginning of the program, I'm so glad that you're back too.
0: Thank you.
2: And you were talking about your brothers and how they are progressive.
0: Mm-hmm.
2: And you were talking about how you couldn't imagine what it was like to have a member of the family or members of the family on the other side. And I am a single mom of a son who's now in his 40s. 10 years ago, it cracked because of the divisiveness of Trump and the MAGA movement.
0: So your son went MAGA?
2: I've been struck. I'm sorry, what?
0: Your son went MAGA?
2: Well, he will not admit to that, but he definitely was MAGA.
0: Yeah.
2: And so 10 years ago, I've been holding on.
0: Mm-hmm.
2: Are we coming up to a break there?
0: We are, yeah.
2: Music.
0: I just need you to summarize real quickly.
2: It's ruined my life. I almost lost my son, and now we're debating the red card saga with the World Cup.
0: Oh my!
2: But okay. I haven't lost him.
0: Well, that's good. I'm glad you're still talking with him, Sonny. That's a healthy thing. Thank you. Tired of spin and billionaire-backed news? The Commonwealth Report delivers truth with backbone. News for the public, not the powerful. Twice daily, no fluff, no fear. 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Democracy belongs to you. Welcome back. 23 minutes past the hour. So, you know, a lot of people are getting Aura rings and Apple Watches and Fitbits and all these things that not only tell you, you know, how many, you know, what your heartbeat rate is and how much exercise you've had, but also how much sleep you're having. And there's a an emerging medical concern about people who are obsessing about, oh my God, I didn't make 8 hours of sleep tonight. Oh my God. You know, look at this. I only had 7 hours and 12 minutes or 6 hours and 52 minutes or whatever. So thankfully, since I'm one of those people who's been obsessing on his sleep for years, Ryan McCormick, a physician, wrote an op-ed in the New York Times titled, You May Not Need 8 Hours of Sleep. And it turns out, now this is a meta-analysis of other studies. It was published in the journal Scientific Reports last week. And they found that the people who are most likely to die, had the highest rates of mortality, have most of the sleep. They sleep between 9 and 11 hours. Now, a lot of that's because they're not healthy. They're sleeping so long because they're deeply sick. And so, you know, obviously it's going to do that to the statistics. And the people who get less than 6 hours of sleep a night or have a lot of interrupted sleep. And again, they're probably dying early because they're working night shifts or they're working irregular hours or they're working, you know, three jobs just trying to keep their head above water because of this, you know, Reagan Revolution economy where, you know, not even half of us are in the middle class anymore, only 41%. Used to be 66, 67%. So, but what was interesting was what they found was that between 6 and 7 hours is the sweet spot. And, you know, the tail end of six, like 6.5 to 7.5 hours, that's the super sweet spot. But he notes the Hadza people of Tanzania, a group of nomadic hunter-gatherers, sleep an average of 6.25 hours a night. Although they're in bed for 9 hours because they wake up in the middle of the night. We've talked about this before, all these studies that have found that historically what humans do is we go to sleep, we sleep for three or four hours, we wake up and stay up for an hour or so. In fact, in old European literature, this was considered a time for prayer or the time for sex or the time for conversations or even family get-togethers. And then we go back to sleep again and sleep for another 3 or 4 hours. And that all got changed with the advent of incandescent lights. And as a result of that, we try to sleep through, you know, 8 hours, and it's really kind of, and there's books, some excellent books on this. But anyhow, what he writes is a consistent, good quality 6.5 hours a night in which you go to bed around the same time every evening carries less risk than a fragmented, anxious 8-hour routine or a pattern in which sleep varies wildly night to night. So take a deep breath. You know, don't let your Aura Ring or your Apple Watch or whatever, or your Fitbit or whatever it may be, you know, completely freak you out. And, you know, the odds are we'll do pretty well. Interestingly, you know, Trump seems to average around 5 hours of sleep a night, which is just not a good thing. It seems to have an association with dementia, and Trump seems to be heading in that direction. So I don't even know what to make of that. But anyhow, time to take up a deep breath and get some good sleep. What's on your mind? I'll pick up your calls right after this break. It's 27 minutes past the hour here on the Tom Hartman Program, exposing the con in conservative. We'll be right back.
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0: It's the place where despair is not an option. I'll be right back with your calls.

0: Republicans revive the Red Scare. Masked fascists march on July 4th. The Pacific runs a fever. Trump admits the rig. And science rewrites the eight-hour sleep rule. Good morning. This is the Commonwealth Report. News for the public, not the powerful. You can follow us at commonwealthreport.news. Are Democrats really communists? Or is the GOP just scared? Republicans have dusted off an old smear and slapped a new label on it. For years, they called Democrats socialists. Now, as more Americans warm up to socialism and more socialist candidates win primaries, the right has switched words. They're calling them communists. Trump told a North Dakota rally that Democratic socialists are hiding their true colors. They're actually communists, he said. He called communism a bigger threat than World War I, World War II, Pearl Harbor, and September 11th combined. House Speaker Mike Johnson cast the fight as common sense versus communism and compared the Democratic left to the Bolshevik Revolution. A Republican strategist admitted the quiet part out loud. The old socialist attack stopped stinging, so they needed a scarier word. Congresswoman Alexandria Ocasio-Cortez shrugged it off, saying voters care about groceries, not labels. When your best argument is name-calling, you're not winning the argument. Why did masked fascists march through Washington on July 4th? While the nation marked 250 years since the Declaration of Independence, hundreds of masked men took over the streets of the Capitol. They belonged to Patriot Front, a white supremacist group, the Southern Poverty Law Center, the Anti-Defamation League, and George Washington University, all called a hate group. They wore khaki and blue, covered their faces, carried shields and drums, and waved American and Confederate flags. They chanted, "Reclaim America," as they marched past the Capitol toward Union Station. About 400 showed up. A Georgetown law professor spotted them and asked, "What kind of fascist hellscape is happening?" The group formed in 2017 after Charlottesville and wants a white ethno-state. Washington police said they were tracking First Amendment activity, but when Nazis feel safe marching on our birthday, something has gone badly wrong. The Pacific Ocean is running a fever, and that's bad news. Out across the Pacific, there's a marine heat wave so enormous it covers an area more than eight times the size of the lower 48 states. That's about 13.5% of the entire surface of the Earth, stretching from the Philippines all the way to Peru. It formed when two hotspots merged, one in the North Pacific and one tied to a building super El Nino near the equator. Scientists say it's already fueling a super typhoon in the western Pacific and could bake the western United States under a heat dome in mid-July, raising wildfire risk. Sea levels near California could jump 2 to 3 feet this fall. That heat could turbocharge the jet stream and turn the South into a storm highway. One climate scientist warned, quote, "Months and months of warm could mean stark impacts." What happens in the ocean doesn't always stay in the ocean. Did Trump just admit the whole game is rigged? President Trump attacked a pro-democracy resolution written by leaders of the progressive Black, Hispanic, and Asian Pacific American caucuses. The measure would restore the Voting Rights Act that the Supreme Court gutted, and term limits and possibly more justices on the court and end the Senate filibuster. Trump posted that if Democrats pass it, the Republican Party is dead. Texas Congressman Greg Cesar pounced on that admission. "At least he admits it," he says. Cesar wrote, saying Trump just confessed the court's voting rulings are about rigging elections for Republicans. The court's 6-3 decision in Louisiana versus Callis cleared red states to redraw maps and wipe out majority Black districts. Trump wants the Save America Act jammed through to act strict voting rules. Speaker Johnson vowed to attach the voting crackdown to a filibuster-proof budget bill. When the president says pretending your vote would kill his party, believe him. Geeky science alert. Do you really need 8 hours of sleep? Here's some good news for anyone who lies awake worrying about sleep. The eight-hour rule you keep hearing might be wrong. Daniel Lieberman, a Harvard evolutionary biologist, wrote in the New York Times that scientists have pinned down how much sleep adults really need. A new study in the journal Nature found the sweet spot sits between 6 hours and 24 minutes and 7 hours and 48 minutes. Sleeping much less or much more got tied to faster aging in the brain, heart, and liver, plus more heart disease and depression. But Lieberman says don't panic. He says you can now relax. About 35% of Americans get less than 7 hours sleep, and stressing about it only makes insomnia worse. So stop counting the hours and start counting how good you feel. And that's the way it is today, Monday, July 6th, 2026. I'm Tom Hart.
1: So former BBC reporter Greg Palast actually did the math. He got data from government sources, entirely government sources, federal and state, and found that voter suppression, people being ripped off the voting rolls or having their votes challenged in a way that prevents them from being counted, even though 100% of them were legal voters, prevented at least 3.5 million and arguably 4.2 million people from voting in the 2024 election. And looking at the math and looking at the states and looking at whose vote got suppressed, which was wildly, mostly black people, Palast concluded just explicitly that if not for the mass purge of voters of color, if not for the mass disqualification of provisional ballots, Harris would have won. The piece is Trump Lost, Vote Suppression Won, over at HartmanReport.com. 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

0: to bring back the New Deal and the Great Society. Welcome back to the program. Picking up your calls here, Rob in Boone, North Carolina. Hey, Rob, what's up?
1: Hey, Tom. Just wanted to share a story. It wasn't family over the weekend, but just some, I guess, Trump-leaning folks. In my neighborhood, we had an interesting dinner. The host of the party sort of just dropping a few little lines here and there, and of course, there were six of us total there, and the women were kind of like, hey, you know, we don't need to talk about that. We'll just have a nice dinner, as most people do. And anyway, this guy's kind of a little bit of an instigator anyways, just like in jest, not necessarily politically. And so he finally said something along the lines, and he looked at my wife and said, well, I don't know, you might be one, referring to liberals. And she's like, well, I told you I really don't, you know, want to talk about this stuff. And he kept going, and his wife was begging him not to. And so anyway, she let it go. both barrels. And basically just explaining, you know, how Trump is a vile, disgusting human being who stands for nothing good in the world at all, on and on and on. And he just kind of looked there puzzled, and then he said, well, what's he done that's so bad? And then I came out with both barrels. And the interesting thing about it was basically his at least seeming to plead ignorance of any of it.
0: Well, he may have been unaware of an awful lot of this stuff. I mean, Fox News never talks about Trump's corruption, you know?
1: That's true. That's a good point. But the one thing he said was, he said, well, I don't watch Fox News. I said, well, how are you getting these points? Where are you getting your points from? And he didn't really have an answer.
0: Either he's lying about Fox News or he's getting it. There's two other right-wing television networks, and, of course, there's all this right-wing radio, too.
1: Sure, sure. But they were also very interested. The rest of the group kind of just sat there silent while him and I went at it for a little while. And they were all really curious as to where I was getting my information. Because one of the things he said, he goes, what's Trump done so bad? And my immediate answer was gas, groceries, healthcare costs. And he just kind of stunned at that. Mind you, this guy's he's a finance guy, so he's doing well in all accounts, I'm sure. But anyways, they were very curious about where I got my information, and I told them, I pointed out the Tom Hartman program, and among others, Substack News. I said, there's a whole trove of independent journalists out there covering this stuff, and they just seemed totally, you know, aghast at that. So anyway, we went at it for probably the rest of the group got up and left finally. And this gentleman, he said, well, the problem is we don't talk about it. I said, well, we're here now. Let's talk. And we held a very civil discussion. We got into religion. We got into geology. We got into physics.
0: I'm impressed.
1: Covered a lot. Now, he didn't have a whole lot of knowledge on all that other than the religious component of it. He could quote, you know, Bible and this and that. And I said, well, let's not confuse morality and religion, even though religion often does have a moral component. I said, I don't need religion to be a moral person. And he was kind of stumped by that as well. That notion kind
0: of morality pre-existed religion.
1: That's
0: a well-established fact.
1: And that's what I was. That's pretty much was the whole basis of my approach, was just fact based. And I kept reiterating, I have a degree in anthropology, so we got into the evolution because he didn't believe, you know, that we had migrated out of Africa. And I was like, we have a whole fossil record that says we did. But anyway, at the end, we got up, we shook hands, and I work for this guy. I have a little small lawn business, so I take care of his place there. But at the end of the day, we shook hands, and the funny thing I'll end with, so the next day, the wife of not the host but the other couple, we've been friends with them for several years, and knew they were kind of right-leaning, but we always just, again, we keep everything civil. We don't get riled up. But anyway, she called my wife the following day and just said, hey, just want you to know, we stand by what you said. We agree with you. You were right. And we don't think that she said, I don't think the host knew the depth of Rob's knowledge on all these subjects. I don't go around spewing everything I know to be a know-it-all. You know what
0: sure.
1: I mean?
0: No, I get it. Yeah.
1: So it just came out. It just happened to be that moment.
0: Oh,
1: but anyway,
0: that's sweet.
1: They're very supportive. So I guess my final message would just be definitely keep talking. If you can have a conversation with them, do it. I've had several. And again, the number one takeaway I've gotten from most of them is their complete unawareness of a lot of this stuff.
0: That's my experience too. You know, I live in a neighborhood of it's a little upscale, but it's not, you know, like the kind of place where George Bush would live or something. You know, it's just it's a nice neighborhood, and you know, we have neighborhood get-togethers from time to time. There's a little homeowners association, and there is a few neighbors that I have who I know are Trump followers. And we've just always been civil to each other, and they know what I do for a living. I'm kind of hard to be, but you know, under the surface, right?
1: Yeah.
0: So you know, occasionally somebody will try to challenge me and debate politics with me, and I will talk about it up until the point where it starts to get emotional, up to the point where they start to get pissed off or whatever. And at that point,
1: exactly.
0: I'll just remind them that, you know, we're neighbors and we have to live with each other or friends. I mean, this is not just limited to my neighbors. We have, you know, other acquaintances as well, and or people that we have to work with. You know, one of the managers of one of the radio stations I'm on is a right winger. And, you know, we just say, okay, well, let's just stop it there. You know, we really don't need to take this conversation. You know, we don't need to destroy our friendship over this. So,
1: sure.
0: Yeah.
1: I'd also like
0: great stuff.
1: Yeah. I'd just like to also add that 3 years at Tom Hartman University definitely helped. Thank you. I learned something here every day. So, and from your listeners as well.
0: Well, thank you.
1: Thanks to you and all of you. And let's just keep fighting a good fight.
0: Well, I suspect, Rob, a whole lot of people just learned something from you, too. So, you know, it's such an honor to hang out here with some of the smartest callers in the world. This radio program really is fun.
1: Couldn't agree more.
0: Rob, thank you so much.
1: Thank you, Tom.
0: Yeah, good talking to you. Doug in Portland. Hey, Doug, what's on your mind today?
2: Hi there. Good morning. Kudos to your caller who just expressed that. I have respect for those moments when we can.
0: That was brilliant, wasn't it?
2: Those gaps.
0: Yeah, Rob is brilliant.
2: Yeah. Yeah. I have two things I want to run by you, speaking of Tom Hartman University. Just get your thought on two thoughts that I've been thinking about. One is I'm looking for the positive in these weird, surreal, dark times with this administration that, you know, and the positive that I want to suggest or get your thought on is the idea that he's basically stress testing our country and our institutions. And maybe we come out of it stronger and better than ever in the long run. That's a thought. And the other thing I want to get your thought on is just how the labels do not do the conversation any justice. The minute people start throwing around socialism, capitalism versus communism and everything else, I just feel like saying those are just a bunch of isms. They're a bunch of academic, you know, labels that they don't really help get to the problems and the solutions.
0: Yeah.
2: Those are my two thoughts.
0: Well, I think I
2: just want to get your thought.
0: You know, yeah. To speak to your last point, in particular, the last election seemed to revolve around fear of trans people. The election before that seemed to revolve around fear of brown people from south of the border. The Republicans, in particular, and I realize the Democrats are not perfect by any means, but Democrats tend not to say, okay, we're going to take two or three issues and everybody's going to talk about them and we're going to beat the other guys up and we're going to exaggerate them and we're going to turn them into, you know, just flamethrowers, right? Democrats haven't done that in my lifetime. I'm sure they did back, you know, probably, you know, 100 years ago or so. But the Republicans, basically, they don't have anything to sell. You know, they've been opposed to public schools for my entire lifetime. They've been opposed to any kind of national health care system or even, you know, a national insurance system. They want people to go broke or to be in deeply in debt if they have to go to college so that only basically upper middle class and upper class people, white people, can go to college. You know, the Republican Party, the deregulation of business, the destruction of regulatory agencies that are really protective agencies that protect us from bad products or, you know, bad food, you know, dangerous food. They're opposed to all that. I mean, all of it. They're opposed to Social Security. They're opposed to Medicare. They're opposed to the minimum wage. They're opposed to unionization. Every positive advance that we've had in this country over the last 150 years has been opposed by Republicans, with the exception of Teddy Roosevelt and Taft. I mean, you know, that's, and arguably Eisenhower. That's it. And so what do? They come up with these labels. And I predict that this coming election, you know, in the next 5 months here, 4.5 months, is going to be all about communism and socialism as much as the one 2 years ago was about Kamala Harris saying that, you know, trans people in prison should have, you know, taxpayer-funded surgery, even though she said it 35 years ago or something like that. I mean, you know, they will find some little meme and just beat it to death, and they're going to find some probably Zoomer or millennial out there who you know, who looks kind of weird, who is talking about communism in a positive way, and that's going to become their thing, right? That's it's going to be their Willie Horton, right? That's my prediction.
2: Yeah, I always try to tell them that, listen, we like interstate highways, we like libraries, we want inspectors to make sure our meat is safe. Yeah. It's a continuum. It's a lot of gray area. It's not either or.
0: That's absolutely right. We, you know, it's we have lived in a social democracy. I mean, it really picked up steam under Abraham Lincoln with the Morrill Act that created, you know, 50 or 60 free colleges. Michigan State University was one of them. You know, it's called land grant colleges. So, yeah, but Thomas Jefferson created the first free college. Well, thank you, Doug. That, I appreciate it. Thomas Jefferson created the first free college, the University of Virginia. The whole point was that it was free. He was a socialist. Thank you, Doug.
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0: In fact, Jefferson thought that creating the University of Virginia was so important that he put it above being president when he wrote his own epitaph for his own tombstone. And welcome back, Scott in Burien, Washington. Hey, Scott, what's up?
4: Hey, Tom, how are you doing?
0: Good.
4: Because you were talking about the red card earlier, Trump is so twisted that I would not put it past him that this is part of the strategy. People like, you know, me and you, regardless of what you feel the red card was merited or not, that, you know, think that Trump had no business getting involved in that, are going to be accused of hating America if, you know, particularly if America wins, which I doubt they will tonight,
0: against
4: by the right and by Fox News and everything like that. And, you know, those that are for the, you know, what Trump did, oh, we really love America and we're patriotic.
0: Yeah.
4: So I went out to the past. I was part of the calculation here.
0: What I thought was interesting was, you know, the New York Times, they had a story about it. But on the Washington Post, if you look at the Washington Post website, I'm looking at it right now, and they've got a picture. The big picture on the front page of the Washington Post is a picture of this American player, you know, Falloran Balogun. Is that how his name is said? I've never.
4: Correct.
0: Yeah. Actually putting his cleats, his foot right into the ankle of the guy that he was playing, you know, from Bosnia, that got the red card. I mean, you can look at the picture and see it's obvious he should not have done that, and he deserved the red card. And, you know, Trump is now saying, you know, pull it away for whatever reason. And then the other thing is that, you know, this guy is the child of people who are not Americans, you know, of black people from Africa who came here and had a baby here almost by accident, because apparently the airline would not fly a pregnant woman back home. At least that's the story I've heard. I got to do a little research on this, but, you know, I had a caller earlier telling us this whole story. And it's got these two layers of weird complexity, but my biggest concern is that what Trump is basically saying to every young person in America is, if you cheat and you've got rich and powerful friends, they will help you out. And I think that's just so wrong.
4: It's beyond wrong, because, like, I don't know how aware you are about the tournament, but England and Norway both have players with red cards in their most recent wins.
0: Mm-hmm.
4: So now there's a precedent here. and it just makes the whole thing, particularly when the host country's president gets involved in it, and he even brags about it today, which shows how tone deaf he is.
0: Apparently the last time this happened was 1962, and FIFA went along with it, but apparently the circumstances were nowhere near as clear-cut as they are now. I was just surprised.
4: Sure.
0: I was just surprised that Jeff Bezos' newspaper put that picture on the front page, because it's a slap to Trump. It really is. Well, fascinating.
4: Okay. Peace, Tom.
0: Yeah, thanks a lot, Scott. We'll see how this plays.
4: Sure.
0: Yeah, thank you very much. We'll see how this plays out, I don't know. I'm as somebody who does not follow soccer. But, you know, I mean, I'm familiar with the game. My biggest concern is not, you know, who wins, who loses, you know, is the win legitimate, things like that. My biggest concern is the message this sends to young Americans, particularly to young American boys, you know, who are sports fans, which is that if you've got a rich and powerful guy on your side, to hell with the rules. And are we going to start seeing, you know, more cheating in football and in basketball and things like that here in the United States as a result of this? I sure hope not. We'll be right back.

0: Hey, thanks so much for sharing our program and for reaching out to our stations and sponsors and letting them know that you're listening. It really means a lot to us. Welcome back. 51 minutes past the hour. Picking up your calls here, David in North Miami Beach, Florida. Hey, David, what's up?
1: Which has no beach, but today some rain. Welcome back, sir.
0: Thank you.
1: Happy Bastille Day in advance.
0: When is Bastille Day?
1: I wanted to remind you. Well, on the 14th, I'm just getting ahead of myself.
0: Okay.
1: So I wanted to remind you, part of why Democrats don't like to bring up Republican dirty tricks, because according to Howie Klein and Greg Palast, conservative Democrats use their own dirty tricks, so it would reflect badly on themselves.
0: Well, yeah, like Josh Gottheimer, I would not disagree with that.
1: And the next time someone brings up communism, I would, get defensive. Why do you hate the kibbutzim that rebuilt modern Israel?
0: Mm-hmm.
1: Because they're also, they love Israel to death.
0: Yeah.
1: I say that if someone has literally, this is the rock Armageddon they're also big on.
0: Yeah.
1: Because these jokers didn't sell.
0: Although the old socialist kibbutzes that used to be, that Bernie stayed in one for 6 months, as I recall, in Israel, those are largely gone now.
1: Well, wasn't that what was attacked on October 7th?
0: It was a community. I don't know if it was a kibbutz or not, but yeah, I don't know, David.
1: Right. Because these jokers, they couldn't tell the Lance of Longinus from Odin's spear. They're just conflating, Revelation with, Viking Germanic mythology.
0: Oh yeah, yeah,
1: and, yeah, yeah. And they, without regard for,
0: and it's a modern invention, by the way. This whole thing of we need to. There's these steps we have to do to bring back Jesus, really came out of Rush Dooney's writings in the late 1800s and late 19th century. And I think it's ahistoric and non-biblical, but I can't claim to be an authority on it. But yeah, I'm with you.
1: I may have to bring this up with Don Fugel's thing. Welcome back, sir.
0: Well said, David. Thank you. Mark in Oakland, California. Hey, Mark, what's up?
2: Hey, Tom, thanks for taking my call. Welcome back.
0: Thank you.
2: I just want to say that regarding your conversation with Christopher Armitage, you asked him a question about what can we do to get the Democrats to start talking about these things. And I've been listening to you for a good two decades, at least, since the early 200s, 2000s, and you've put forth a lot of great ideas. You're very intelligent when it comes to history and politics. And if they're not going to, here's my point, if they're not going to listen to you, they're not going to listen to anybody. And the only way, here's what I did personally to answer that question, what we can do to get the Democrats to start talking, is to write your two senators and your congressperson and tell them, I will not vote for another Democrat until you do this. Basically put your vote on the line, on the table for them to say, this is like an existential crisis, you're not doing enough. But that, and I was going to say, I was going to follow with what I did. I said, if you support Chuck Schumer or if you don't bounce him from the Senate leadership, I will not vote for you. And this is to Adam Schiff and to Alex Padilla, because I'm from California.
0: Mm-hmm.
2: But this is why, what I told Mateo, why I wanted to talk to you, is that there's actually, I found the silver lining in not removing Schumer and Jeffries from office. I believe that they are the lightning rods that are driving this democratic socialist movement. I'm a 70-year-old white boomer, and they've won me over. It's time to let the kids, the younger generation take control.
0: Yep.
2: And we boomers need to stop being afraid of them. We need, while we have a modicum of time left, we need to work with them, show them that we're in their corner. But I think, Schumer and Jeffries have sort of done us a favor because they're expediting this democratic socialist movement. And when I saw those people, the lady in Colorado unseat that 30-year incumbent, I said, okay, this actually is a movement now. And stay in there, Chuck. Stay. This is before I would have been calling and saying, get out, get them up. Please stay in there all the way through those two. Because, Tom, in 2028, the conversation is not going to be about left versus right. I promise you. It's going to be about up versus down.
0: Yep, I agree. We've got to start talking about oligarchy in this country. Bernie's been talking about it forever, but yeah. Mark, excellent stuff, all excellent stuff. The one thing I would add is Christopher also said talk to your local politicians, and I think that's real important. Mark, thanks so much for the call. And thank you for being with us today. We'll be back tomorrow, same time, same place. In the meantime, don't forget, democracy is not a spectator sport. It requires all of us. So get out there, get active, tag your ed. Have a great afternoon. Be good to yourself and the folks around you. Stay safe. Get some exercise. Sleep well. Take your vitamins. And I'll catch up with you tomorrow.
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4: Years ago, when I announced that I was leaving my job as editor of the Texas Observer to run for political office, I had to admit that going into politics is the only downward career move one can take from journalism. But being both a journalist and a politician does hone one's ability to detect the smell of BS. And we Americans are presently getting a noxious blast of that stench from our warmongering Department of Defense. The vast trillion-dollar Pentagon is the ultimate Big Brother bureaucracy, literally empowered to compel thousands of Americans to die in foolish military misadventures cooked up by political partisans and profiteering corporate contractors. That's why it's so alarming that Trump's Project 2025 autocrats are now rushing to slam an iron door of censorship on reporters trying to inform us commoners about the militaristic schemes and corporate fraud that comes from inside this government fortress. In the name of defending freedom, Trump's palace guards are banning media outlets that displease His Royal Highness. Also, Pretty Boy Pete, Trump's made-for-TV Pentagon honcho, has even decreed that reporters must be tightly monitored by military escorts while doing interviews, reviewing documents, and otherwise exercising the essential constitutional rights of our nation's free press. The good news is that rather than kowtowing to the autocrats, dozens of media organizations have told Pete to stuff it, choosing to do old-school outsider digging into this insider war machine. This is Jim Hightower saying, meanwhile, the Project 2025 authoritarians hail their clampdown on free press rights by touting their, quote, fresh relationship with what they call their new Pentagon press corps. Right, it's their partisan press corps, not ours.
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0: From New York, this is Democracy Now!
1: Climate disasters are becoming more frequent, more destructive, and more costly. And the World Meteorological Organization has warned we ain't seen nothing yet.
0: At least 25 people have died from extreme heat in New Jersey alone over the weekend, following a heat wave that enveloped the eastern half of the United States. And in Europe, thousands of excess deaths have been linked to record temperatures. We'll speak to writer David Wallace Wells. His latest essay for the New York Times Magazine, We Need to Retrofit the Planet. The heat wave proves it. Then prosecutors charge a former U.S. Olympian canoeist with a felony for touching the peeling paint of the algae-infested reflecting pool in Washington, D.C.
2: Today is about accountability for damaging a national resource, a national treasure, and that is the reflecting pool.
0: We'll speak to David Hearn's lawyer, Norm Eisen, President Obama's ethics advisor, about the vandalism charges, also about birthright citizenship and Eisen's challenge to the Paramount Warner Brothers Discovery merger. And finally, a New York City Council staff member has been released after 5 months in custody at the ICE immigration jail named Delaney Hall in Newark, New Jersey.
3: Thank you so much. You saved my life in many ways. Thank you.
0: All that and more coming up. Welcome to Democracy Now!, democracynow.org, The War and Peace Report. I'm Amy Goodman. Millions of Iranians have attended funeral services for Supreme Leader Ali Khamenei and four members of his family assassinated by the U.S. in February. Joining the funeral were three of Khamenei's sons who had not been seen since the U.S. and Israel launched the war. A fourth son, Ayatollah Mujtaba Khamenei, has been named new supreme leader and remained out of public view. Ahead of the funeral, President Trump told Axios negotiations with Iran will remain paused until at least July 9th and that, quote, neither side will shoot at the other. Israeli forces have bombed parts of Lebanon in a fresh violation of the U.S. brokered agreement to end the attacks that Israel signed in June. Israel's most recent strikes targeted Nabatea in southern Lebanon, killing at least four people. There are also reports of Israeli drones flying over the coastal city of Tyre. On Sunday, the Israeli Prime Minister Benjamin Netanyahu claimed without evidence that some Christian villages in southern Lebanon have asked to be annexed by Israel. In Yemen, dozens of people are dead following an outbreak of fighting between Yemen's internationally recognized government and Houthi rebels in Hodeidah, a province near the strategic Bab al-Mandab Strait on the Red Sea. The violence began Friday when Houthi fighters used snipers, drones, and artillery to attack government positions. A Yemeni minister says more than 50 Houthis were killed in a counterattack. On Sunday, the British military said a cargo ship came under fire off the coast of Yemen in the Red Sea. No group claimed responsibility, but the Houthis are active in the area and had previously threatened to renew attacks on ships. Israel's military continues to attack the Gaza Strip in further violations of the U.S. brokered October ceasefire. Earlier today, two people were killed and 15 injured when Israel struck a tent housing displaced Palestinians in al-Mawasi, an area Israel previously declared a humanitarian safe zone. Another attack on Khan Yunis struck a vehicle, killing two Palestinians. Meanwhile, Israel's security cabinets approved the construction of 13 new settlements in the occupied West Bank. The International Center of Justice for Palestinians condemned the announcement, writing, quote, this is a deliberate strategy to reshape the geography and demographics of the occupied Palestinian territories, entrenching annexation and deepening Israel's unlawful occupation in clear violation of international law, they said. The family of the prominent Palestinian doctor, Hassan Abu Safia, says his health has sharply deteriorated after more than 555 days in Israeli prisons. Dr. Abu Safia had served as a pediatrician and director of the Kamel Adwan Hospital in northern Gaza until he was abducted by Israel in December of 2024. He's been held without charge ever since. In a video message, Dr. Abu Safia's son Elias says his father shows clear signs of torture and medical neglect during a recent meeting with his lawyer in which Dr. Abu Safia described being beaten with a hammer.
4: My father was unable to breathe. My father was unable to speak. His face was disfigured from the marks of torture and pain, especially after the last court session held in Jerusalem at the Supreme Court. We still call out, plead and appeal and beg to all the free people of the world and to everyone with an atom of humanity in their heart to save my father's life before it's too late.
0: Palestinian officials say Israeli attacks have killed about 1,700 healthcare workers in Gaza since October 2023. At least 83 medical workers remain in Israeli prisons. In Greece, residents of Thessaloniki have been ordered to remain indoors with their windows shut after a fast-moving wildfire engulfed a recycling plant, sending toxic smoke over the city. This comes as hundreds of firefighters battle wildfires in Portugal and Greece following a record-shattering European heat wave that's already been blamed for thousands of heat-related deaths. Here in the U.S., at least 25 people are dead due to extreme heat and humidity after a massive heat dome brought record temperatures to the central and eastern U.S. over the 4th of July holiday. Some 185 million people and more than half of U.S. residents were under heat alerts over the weekend, with extreme weather forcing the cancellation of Independence Day events in states from Alabama to Connecticut. We'll have more on the extreme heat wave with David Wallace Wells. Meanwhile, Super Typhoon Bavi has brought devastating 175-mile-per-hour winds and storm surge to the Pacific Ocean, U.S. territories of Guam and the Northern Mariana Islands. The headline of David Wallace Wells' piece in the New York Times Magazine that we'll talk about is "We Need to Retrofit the Planet. The Heat Wave Proves It." In Washington, D.C., officials ordered thousands of people to evacuate the National Mall Saturday night as severe thunderstorms approached, delaying President Trump's speech and fireworks display, marking the 250th anniversary of the signing of the Declaration of Independence. Thousands stood in security lines for hours in triple-digit heat as the district tied its all-time record high for Independence Day. Dozens were treated for heat-related illnesses. Trump eventually spoke at 11:15 p.m., delivering a 40-minute speech in which he promised a new golden age of America, while casting his political opponents as communists who pose an existential threat.
5: Our warriors did not fight communism on battlefields across the world, only to have that menace rear its ugly head right back here in America. We're not going to let it happen. We like to stop a threat like that immediately and before it begins. It's like a cancer. You got to cut it out. You got to cut it out fast.
0: Trump spoke after dozens of people wearing masks, mirrored sunglasses, and symbols of the white supremacist group Patriot Front rallied in Washington, D.C. on the 4th of July, riding public transit and marching near landmarks. The group has portrayed itself as the, quote, protectors of white America, unquote. This comes after the Trump administration's Freedom 250 celebration narrowly avoided disaster last week when a piece of debris fell from the stage, nearly crushing a group of about two dozen dancers. Meanwhile, federal prosecutors have indicted the former U.S. Olympian David Hearn on a felony charge for allegedly damaging the Lincoln Memorial reflecting pool, which has been plagued by peeling paint and rapid algae growth following the Trump administration's multi-million dollar renovation in a no-bid contract. Hearn was arrested last month after he was spotted reaching into the water. He said he was curious about the state of the reflecting pool, had merely touched coating that had already floated to the surface. Later in the broadcast, we'll speak with his lawyer, the former Obama ethics advisor, Norm Eisen. The confirmed death toll from Venezuela's devastating twin earthquakes rose to more than 3,300 Sunday, with thousands remaining missing as officials began to bury the bodies of dozens of unidentified victims. Thousands have been left homeless, primarily in the region of La Guaira. Meanwhile, the U.S.-backed government of interim Venezuelan President Delcy Rodriguez is defending its actions in the aftermath of the quakes as survivors and residents decry what they've described as a delayed and inadequate response to the disaster. In Ukraine, at least 11 people were killed after Russia launched a series of overnight aerial strikes on Kyiv just a day before a NATO summit in Ankara, Turkey. The attacks came after President Trump reportedly offered to help Russian President Vladimir Putin to end the Ukraine war in a phone call between the two leaders that reportedly lasted nearly 90 minutes. Meanwhile, Russia faces a growing fuel crisis after Ukraine targeted more than 50 oil refineries and other energy sites across Russian territory and occupied Crimea since March. Over the weekend, a wave of Ukrainian long-range drones struck a key oil terminal and naval base in St. Petersburg. President Trump is flying to Turkey today for the NATO summit in Ankara, where he's scheduled to meet with Ukrainian President Volodymyr Zelensky. Heads of state from over 30 countries are also scheduled to attend. Ahead of Trump's visit, Turkish police detained more than 100 protesters as they marched to demand Turkey's withdrawal from NATO. Among those arrested in Ankara were several journalists, human rights activists, and academics. Police also cracked down on protests in Istanbul.
6: NATO's crimes around the world are apparent. They have also committed numerous offenses in Turkey, orchestrated coups, and have bases here. And now, shamelessly, they are being hosted in Ankara. I am here today to protest because I cannot accept this blow to my honor. NATO is a very big criminal organization.
0: Pope Leo has urged the United States and European nations to ease up on their inhumane treatment of migrants and refugees. The pontiff made the appeal Saturday from the Italian island of Lampedusa, where he also visited a cemetery, praying over the graves of migrants who've

0: do not concern us, the criminal calculations of those who profit from the suffering of others.
1: President Trump has issued pardons to 11 more people, including 9 who face criminal charges for violating the Clean Air Act by tampering with emissions monitoring systems on cars. Trump also pardoned Adam Kadan, a former business partner of the disgraced lobbyist Jack Abramoff. Kadan pleaded guilty in 2005 to fraud and conspiracy related to the purchase of a fleet of gambling boats. His pardon came just months after he co-hosted a fundraiser at Trump's Mar-a-Lago resort for a Long Island Republican congressional candidate. Fresh controversy has embroiled the FIFA World Cup after President Trump called on the FIFA president, Gianni Infantino, to lift a red card suspension on the U.S. men's national team top goal scorer, Folarin Balogun. Trump reportedly had a private call with the FIFA chief last week to ask for a review of Balogun's suspension, which was lifted on Sunday ahead of the U.S. team's match against Belgium today. The reversal is highly unusual. It's the first time since 1962 that FIFA's allowed a player to appear in a game after being suspended. He was red carded. Trump took to Truth Social, thanking FIFA, quote, for doing what was right and reversing a great injustice, unquote. And China's begun enforcing a new so-called ethnic unity law that human rights groups warn could accelerate the forced assimilation of ethnic minorities. Beijing said the law could also apply to individuals outside Chinese borders. Amnesty International said in a statement, quote, rather than celebrating difference, it's about pushing ethnic groups such as Uyghurs, Tibetans, and Mongolians to adopt a single state-defined national identity dominated by Han Chinese culture law. This law risks providing a stronger legal basis for existing practices of transnational repression. Peaceful advocacy for minority rights in China by anyone, anywhere, could be characterized as undermining ethnic unity, unquote, Amnesty International said. Here in New York, a Tibetan activist lit himself on fire outside the United Nations headquarters last week, protesting China's annexation of Tibet. In a live stream video posted before his self-immolation, Logba Rangzin decried Beijing's policies for, quote, destroying the Tibetan people.
2: It's not that we do not have independence. We had it, but the independence is lost. We have to get it back. Therefore, we Tibetans and exile must unite and struggle for the independence of Tibet.
1: Logba Rangzin died in the protest. He was a 52-year-old resident of Queens, New York, originally from Eastern Tibet, and an advocate for Tibetan independence for over a decade. And those are some of the headlines. This is Democracy Now!, democracynow.org, The War and Peace Report. I'm Amy Goodman. A grand jury in Washington, D.C. has indicted the former U.S. Olympian canoeist Davy Hearn for allegedly vandalizing the Lincoln Memorial reflecting pool. On June 19th, Davy Hearn stopped by the pool while on a 64-mile bike ride. He says he touched the pool to see what it felt like and was then arrested, handcuffed, and held for 5 hours by U.S. Park Police. He's now facing a possible sentence of 10 years in prison if convicted. He is one of the at least 6 people who've been arrested for allegedly vandalizing the pool. Following the incident, Trump posted on social media, quote, the United States Park Police have arrested multiple individuals for vandalizing our nation's magnificent reflecting pool. Who would do such a thing? These are very serious crimes having to do with the destruction of national monuments. Years in jail, Trump wrote. District Attorney for Washington, D.C., Jean Pirro, said Hearn willfully and violently damaged a 2-square-foot piece of sealant of the pool.
3: I felt important to call this press conference because one of the most offensive images that I hold in my mind are the images of national monuments that are being defaced, roped, torn down, graffitied, and damaged by individuals. Today is about accountability for damaging a national resource, a national treasure, and that is the reflecting pool.
1: That's U.S. Attorney for Washington, D.C., Jean Pirro. The reflecting pool underwent

0: a nearly $16 million renovation. President Trump wanted to paint the bottom of the pool American flag blue. The work was completed under a no-bid contract, but then the pool turned green as algae blooms flourished and the bottom of the pool began to peel. Late-night comics started to say that the pool was Mexican flag green. For more, we're joined by Norm Eisen. He's co-founder and executive chair of Democracy Defenders Fund, one of Davy Hearn's attorneys, was formerly White House special counsel for ethics and government reform under President Obama, and was co-founder and board chair of CREW, that's Citizens for Responsibility and Ethics in Washington. Norm Eisen, thanks so much for joining us. Can you talk about what Davy Hearn exactly was charged with?
1: Mr. Hearn has been charged with vandalism. He's innocent. The charges are outrageous. And, Amy, it should be concerning to every American when on this kind of a basis a felony charge can issue. So we're preparing to vigorously defend the case in court.
0: So explain what we understand. You can't help but think, I mean, this has been, here is President Trump, who is a developer. This is a no-bid contract. I don't know if you can talk about who this went to and the humiliation of President Trump himself. I won't even say the White House for what's happened to the pool. Do you think this is about trying to deflect attention for the failure of this reflecting pool?
1: Amy, we do think that Davy is being scapegoated for the failures of the White House with respect to the reflecting pool, that the blame is being shifted. He's innocent, and we intend to vigorously defend the matter.
0: Norm Eisen, you are involved with a number of cases. I'd like to ask you first about the merger, the proposed merger that the U.S. Department of Justice is pushing forward, has just approved, between Paramount Skydance, which is already merged in something like an $8 billion deal, and Warner Brothers Discovery. The Paramount Skydance Warner Brothers Discovery merger would be something like $110 billion with the Trump ally billionaires, Larry and his son David Ellison, in charge. Can you talk about the significance of what's happening here?
1: Of course, Amy, at Democracy Defenders Fund and Democracy Defenders Action, we have over 300 legal cases and matters entirely separate from Mr. Hearn's case. Another one of those very important democracy cases is the effort to mash together two of the largest entertainment and news entities, Paramount and Warner Brothers. And the concern here is, under the Ellison's tutelage, David Ellison, his father, Larry Ellison, cronies of President Trump's, the CBS network, storied the Tiffany network, we've seen its news operations demolished by Barry Weiss. Now they're going to put CNN under that same umbrella, together, by the way, with TikTok, where they also have that social media outfit under their wing. If you like what they did to CBS, the destruction of 60 Minutes, for example, you'll love what they're going to do to CNN. And that's just the news side of things. We can't have, you know, somebody's watching Fox News, they say, oh, I can't take this anymore, I'm going to turn the channel. And you go to CNN, it's the same thing. You go to CBS, it's the same thing. Then on top of that, you have an even louder megaphone for influencing society. The entertainment industry, film and TV, documentary films, all of that also under the Ellison sway. Reportedly, career professionals at the Department of Justice were not ready to let this merger go through. They had serious questions about whether it was illegal under antitrust law with the excessive concentration of power in the hands of the Ellisons. They were overruled. There's the most profound questions about whether there was inappropriate political decision making to jam through this merger. Two of President Trump's cronies, the Ellisons, and fortunately, the state AGs, the UK government, the EU are still asking those hard questions. We anticipate that the state AGs will go to court and get an injunction, just like they did, Amy, with the Live Nation merger, Live Nation and Ticketmaster, just like they have done with other cases, Nexstar, Tegna, another big media merger. The AGs were successful in getting court relief. We anticipate they'll do the same thing here.
0: The significance of the British government, as you just mentioned, suggesting that it may challenge Paramount Skydance blockbuster $110 billion takeover of Warner Brothers. And you talk about CBS then would be under the same roof as CNN and HBO, among other media properties. Lisa Nandy, the British Culture and Media Secretary, expressed concern about concentrating control of media assets in the hands of fewer corporate owners. She said, following engagement with the parties and independent research, my department has today written to the current and proposed owners of Warner Brothers Discovery on my behalf to inform them I am minded to intervene, she said. What would it mean if Britain intervened?
1: It would be a substantial hurdle to completing this misbegotten merger mashup. The combined entity has substantial assets that are in the UK market or impact the UK market. It would be one of the strikes against the merger, the most devastating because the largest concentration is in the United States, would be the state AGs, but the UK and the EU matter. And Amy, very proud that at Democracy Defenders, we filed a complaint with the UK that will be part of the basis for action if they move. So we are on the case in the US and wherever necessary to stop these kinds of assaults on our democracy.
0: I want to turn to another issue, birthright citizenship. This is how Speaker Mike Johnson, speaking about the Supreme Court decision on Fox News over the weekend.
2: I really enjoyed Justice Clarence Thomas's dissent. It's everybody should read that, must read. He explained that the 14th Amendment, the original intent, was to enhance and really value citizenship, and it's been devalued because of birthright tourism, which is what we have now. It's a threat to the rule of law and national security. We do need to address it. We're looking at all angles. If there's some legislative fix, we'll advance that immediately. If it's a constitutional amendment, as you know, it takes a little more time. But we've got to address this. It really is a serious, serious issue.
0: So, Norm Eisen, if you can talk about this approach that Congress would pass a law and this whole framing of birthright citizenship as birthright tourism, suggesting there would be pregnancy tests for anyone coming into the United States that's not an American citizen.
1: Amy, it's so wrong. We at Democracy Defenders Fund represented together with LULAC and our other wonderful partners in the case, including the ACLU, those brave moms who were willing to stand up and fight the Trump administration's unconstitutional claim that Donald Trump gets to choose which babies born in this country are citizens and not. That is false. It is the law. Under the 14th Amendment, that all babies born here are citizens. And by a 5-4 majority, we secured with co-counsel the ruling that what Mike Johnson said is false. I talked to some of those moms that morning when we got the win. was at the Supreme Court. Wow. They were so excited for themselves, but for all the babies and for the rule of law. Now, you're seeing a lot of sour grapes. This should not have been a 5-4 decision. It's very alarming that there were four votes for this open and shut issue at the Supreme Court. And now you're seeing statements like Mike Johnson. We forced even Mike Johnson, Amy, to admit that a constitutional amendment might be necessary because Congress doesn't have the power to do this. That doesn't stop people like him, like the president, like the White House, from fear-mongering and making these absurd statements about what is a clear constitutional rule. Birthright citizenship is protected. Will they try other acts to harass, frighten, intimidate? Certainly. Our legal team is ready. And if you don't believe me, we have over 300 legal cases and matters to prove it, including some of the most high-profile landmark wins, shutting down Donald Trump's corruption, like the Lisa Cook case. He was wrongly trying to fire and prosecute her, like the $1.8 billion slush fund case, the Kennedy Center case. We are going to go to bat for our moms who are being harassed, even though the case was won. And we're going to keep fighting for the Constitution.
0: You mentioned corruption. New filings show that President Trump made more than $2.2 billion last year, most of it fueled by cryptocurrency profits, but with a significant rise in profits across his real estate business and other family investments, his legal settlements with media giants ABC News, Paramount, Meta, CBS. The mandatory financial disclosure report released Tuesday shows Trump made at least $1.4 billion from his family's cryptocurrency ventures, including $635 million for Trump-branded cryptocurrency meme coins and $590 million from the Trump family's World Liberty Financial crypto business. He defended how he's profited from the presidency while speaking to reporters last week.
3: It's crazy to say you're profiting off the presidency.
4: Well, you know why I'm profiting? Because the stock market's going up. Everybody's profiting. If you have a 401k, how's your 401k done? It's about up 85%. Thank you, President Trump.
0: So that was President Trump speaking to reporters before boarding the new Air Force One, a Boeing 747 jet donated by the royal family of Qatar, reportedly at a cost of $400 million paid for by the U.S. taxpayers. But Trump plans to keep the jet after leaving office, saying he'll donate it to his presidential library. Can you respond to all of this? And of course, on the issue of cryptocurrency, the amount of money that those who invested in it lost as the Trump family gained.
1: Behavior of the president, his family, and his cronies inside and outside of the federal government, Amy, is like nothing we've ever seen in American history. It makes the worst scandals of the presidency over the past 250 years, like Watergate or the Teapot Dome, look like weak tea. Profit-taking of over $2 billion by President Trump alone in 1 year, exploiting the office of the presidency to do that, is outrageous and shocking. You have to look beyond American history to dictatorial regimes like Putin's Russia or North Korea for similar examples. And even there, it's an extreme, startling example here in the United States. Take the crypto where at Democracy Defenders, we've been at the forefront of exposing this. You have Donald Trump raking in over $600 million while the on his meme coin, his Trump meme coin, while the value of the thing has gone down by 95%, well in excess of $1 billion in losses for people. That's ordinary Americans losing hundreds and thousands or even more. When Donald Trump profits, he reaches into the pockets of all of us to take that money. You also see that not just in the domestic arena, but internationally, where a company associated with the Trumps, crypto company World Liberty Financial, took in an over $500 million investment from a UAE Emirati state fund. The Emirates have the most profound connection, for example, to our Iran war debacle, and the notion that they're pumping money into Trump coffers is also a profound conflict of interest. So is Donald Trump regulating, or as the case may be, failing to regulate the crypto industry while he profits from a lack of regulation, but the American people are hurt. It's corruption on a scale we've never seen in American history.
0: Norma,
1: and frankly, seldom in world history.
0: We have to leave it there. I want to thank you for being with us. Co-founder, executive chair of Democracy Defenders Fund, one of Davey Hearn's attorneys. He was White House Special Counsel for Ethics and Government Reform in the Obama administration. Coming up, as heat kills 25 people in the last few days in the United States alone and thousands in Europe, we'll speak to New York Times writer David Wallace Wells. His latest essay, We Need to Retrofit the Planet. The heat wave proves it. Stay with us.

0: Sunlight on My Window by Jez Pike. This is Democracy Now!, democracynow.org. I'm Amy Goodman. As we turn now to the record-breaking heat wave that scorched the northeastern United States over July 4th weekend. At least 25 people are dead in New Jersey due to extreme heat and humidity after a massive heat dome settled over the eastern half of the U.S., bringing triple-digit temperatures, disrupting travel, and prompting emergency measures for millions of people. Many of those who died were found in homes with no air conditioning, on the street, and in parked cars, according to officials in New Jersey. More than 185 million people, more than half of U.S. residents, were under heat alerts over the weekend, with extreme weather forcing the cancellation of Independence Day events in states from Alabama to Connecticut. Severe weather forced the cancellation of the Great American State Fair, a two-hour evacuation of the National Mall in Washington, D.C., and delayed President Trump's 4th of July speech. Here in New York area, the heat wave shattered records dating back nearly 60 years. Central Park reached 100 degrees. Subway stations registered even higher temperatures, while 17,000 customers lost power. This weekend's North American heat wave follows a record-shattering European heat wave that's already been blamed for thousands of heat-related deaths across Spain, France, and Germany. Climate scientists say the burning of fossil fuels by humans is the primary cause of global warming and the reason why heat waves are becoming longer, hotter, and more frequent. On Friday, a team of scientists explained the recent heat wave would have been, quote, virtually impossible, unquote, before humans began warming the planet. This is Theodore Keeping, a climate scientist at Imperial College London, who worked on the analysis.
1: We found that in the last 50 years since a previous heat wave affected Europe in 1976, that the chance of a heat wave like this has gone from almost impossible to something that we'd expect to see every couple of decades. And as the climate continues to warm, we will see events like this increasingly frequently. And in a future climate, this may be something that we expect to be commonplace.
0: For more on the extreme weather here and around the world, we're joined in studio by David Wallace Wells, New York Times opinion writer, columnist for the New York Times Magazine. His recent piece headlined, "We Need to Retrofit the Planet. The Heat Wave Proves It." He's also author of the book, The Uninhabitable Earth. Welcome back to Democracy Now! It's great to have you with us, David. Start off by talking about what's happening here, and if you can put it in the context of climate change.
2: Well, the planet is now warmer than it has ever been in modern human history, basically since the agricultural revolution 10 or 12,000 years ago. We're already outside the window of temperatures that enclose the entire history of human civilization, and we're warming more rapidly than the planet has ever warmed in its history, including periods that where warming produced deaths of 50 to 90% of all life on Earth. So we're running a pretty radical experiment, and things are changing pretty rapidly. Just over the last couple of decades, we've seen the pace of warming accelerate, and we've seen the chances of heat waves like the one that we saw in Europe grow as much as 100-fold more likely. So just since the 2003 heat wave, which killed tens of thousands of people in Europe, a heat wave like the one that we just saw in Europe has gone 100 times more likely. There are a lot of questions about why we haven't prepared adequately for these heat waves, and we should be asking them and doing more to protect ourselves in the future. But I think the baseline observation that we have to make is that things are moving incredibly quickly, and that makes it incredibly hard for us to change our ways.
0: I think Thomas Jefferson wrote in 1776 at the signing of the Declaration of Independence that it was 76 degrees. On July 4th, of course, in this area, it was over 100 degrees, triple digits. Your piece is headlined, "We Need to Retrofit the Planet. The Heat Wave Proves It." I was upstate New York, and trees, there was a kind of, I called it a torrential tornado. It took down trees in the Catskill area all over, and yet was hardly talked about afterwards. And yet it was in the midst of this heat wave that happened over like 30 minutes. How do you retrofit the planet?
2: Well, I mean, there are a lot of pieces to it, but unfortunately, a lot of the natural world, like the tree landscape that you're talking about, it's going to be quite difficult. The human-built environment is a little bit easier, but it still requires something like, you know, take the European heat wave, building in air conditioning for 300, 400 million people who don't have it today, reimagining the way that buildings are built so that they don't retain heat, which is what they were designed to do, but actually repel heat, which is what Europe's going to need in the decades ahead. It also involves different kinds of urban planning. I think about the way that LA has been rebuilding in the aftermath of its fires, resisting a lot of fire codes that might help future, might help neighborhoods, be more resilient in the face of fire in future decades. And instead, the local communities are fighting those restrictions. So, you know, we have an enormous landscape of the built environment the world over, which was designed and erected to survive climate conditions, which we've left behind. And we basically need to reimagine all of that to survive new climate conditions, which are going to get considerably hotter, even just in the decades ahead.
0: Can you compare the U.S. and Europe's approach to climate change to China?
2: Well, you know, China's a kind of a complicated story. They're both the world's biggest emitter. They're responsible for almost one-third of all carbon emissions in the present, and also the source of the greatest hope for climate change, because they are producing something like 70 to 90% of all the world's EVs, solar panels, batteries. So they're both contributing the most to the problem and contributing the most to the solution. In the U.S., we're not producing nearly as much of that technology. We are building out our green energy infrastructure relatively quickly, but we're not doing nearly enough to bring emissions down into line with our targets. And that means that we're heading up against some really terrifying climate thresholds.
0: What has the Trump administration done?
2: They've gone to war with clean energy and tried to undermine it everywhere that they could. They've literally bought off wind projects so that those will not go forward. They've taken an axe to Biden's Inflation Reduction Act, which was essentially a climate bill, and tried to undo all of the tax incentives that were in it to subsidize clean energy. And they've done very little to help the problem of interconnection and the grid, which are so essential to the build out of clean energy in America. They haven't totally succeeded. Last year, 90%+ of new energy infrastructure was green, but they're doing everything they can to put their hand on the needle and change the direction of policy and make America more like a petrostate and less like the electrostate that China is trying to be.
0: So how can the U.S. be a leader on green energy?
2: Well, we need to spend considerably more, particularly on these technologies, the grid and interconnection, so that the developers who are willing and ready to build out solar farms in particular can build them quickly and can install them and make them make that power available to American citizens. When you saw something like that happen in Australia over the last couple of years, they're now offering their citizens 3 hours of free electricity every single day because the build out has been rapid and the infrastructure alongside it has been so successful.
0: And talk about what's happening with Africa, the effects of countries that are least responsible for climate change bearing the brunt, even though many thousands of people are dying around the world outside of Africa because of the heat.
2: This is one of the cruelest features of climate change. It is a universal threat. It tells us that we're on this planet together and we have one shared fate, but it also tells us that the same inequities that horrify us about our society in general apply when it comes to climate change. Those with the least are the most vulnerable, they are the least responsible, and they're heading for the darkest climate outcomes. One of the more optimistic things that's happened in the last few years, though, is that countries in the global south, across sub-Saharan Africa, across South Asia, have actually taken decarbonization into their own hands and started building out new green energy capacity on their own, even without help from the global north, which was long assumed to be necessary. They've done that in part because that technology is so cheap coming from China that they're able to afford it themselves. And you've seen some of the most rapid uptake of solar power in particular in the world's developing countries, much faster even than in the global north, where we expected it to be the fastest.
0: The Manhattan Project developed the U.S. atomic bomb. What would a Manhattan Project for renewable energy look like?
2: Well, the interesting thing about the energy sector is that we have the technology that we need to get a lot more progress than we have right now. Solar and wind and batteries are most of the solution. They're not the entire solution, but geothermal needs to be promoted considerably more. The things that I'm more worried about are heavy industry and agriculture, which are big parts of the carbon emissions puzzle, which we don't yet have quite satisfying solutions for. And in fact, some of the things that we thought were going to be quite successful, especially in agriculture, have proven much less useful over the last few years, not panning out like we hoped. So I think we need considerable R&D in those areas, and money just flowing into the system on the renewable side to make sure that the technology that we have today actually gets implemented at scale and pace.
0: Can you explain what meteorologists are saying when they talk about a heat dome, this large high-pressure system that traps hot air on the ground?
2: Well, it's part of the explanation for the European heat wave. It's part of the explanation for the East Coast heat wave that we just lived through. And it seems to be arising an even more spectacular one in the American West right now, which means that over the coming weeks, we're likely to see quite scorching temperatures west of the Mississippi, which is especially scary because those are fire-prone parts of the landscape that have been dealing with drought, and we may see some really dramatic uptake in wildfire activity in the west. But in general, these are weather patterns that intensify the heat waves that we might otherwise be seeing, making them last longer and more punishingly than we would have expected in the past.
0: What about divesting from fossil fuels? What would that look like?
2: Well, I mean, it would mean depriving some of these companies with some of their operating capital, and I think even more significantly, signaling the political unwillingness to participate in the system of destruction that these companies are leading. I think both of those goals are worthwhile, but we do need to do a lot more than just pull our money out of fossil fuels. We need to supply clean, cheap, healthy energy to the world, which is going to require a lot of additional investment, not just disinvestment.
0: When you were doing research for this piece, We Need to Retrofit the Planet, and for your book, The Uninhabitable Earth, what shocked you most?
2: Well, these days, what worries me most is that global warming is accelerating past thresholds that we used to consider unacceptable. Not that long ago, 2018, the UN published its 1.5 degree report that showed the difference between 1.5 degrees of global warming and 2 degrees of global warming. And the difference between those two levels was considered so significant that it terrified the world into action. That's why we had the climate awakening of the 2019-2020 period with Greta Thunberg and Extinction Rebellion, the Sunrise Movement. All of that, the climate strikes, was the result of fear about reaching that 2-degree threshold and the intensity of the urgency of trying to limit warming to 1.5 degrees. Now, we are basically already at 1.5 degrees right now, and because of the effects of El Niño, we may see something close to 2 degrees of warming as soon as next year. And that's not a long-term average, but in the long term, almost certainly we will be blowing past that 2-degree threshold, which again, in 2018, 2019, 2020, terrified the world. Now we've made that future inevitable.
0: David Wallace Wills, will link to your piece in the New York Times Magazine, headlined, "We Need to Retrofit the Planet. The Heat Wave Proves It." Coming up, a New York City Council employee has been released after 5 months in custody at the U.S. Immigration Jail in Newark, New Jersey, known as Delaney Hall. We'll meet him. Stay with us.

0: Children, we all shall be free, from the album Songs of Slavery and Emancipation. This is Democracy Now!, democracynow.org. I'm Amy Goodman. We turn now to the case of a New York City Council employee who was released in June after being detained at the immigration jail Delaney Hall in Newark, New Jersey for more than 5 months. Rafael Rubio was taken by federal immigration officers in January during a routine asylum interview, despite having legal protections to live and work in the United States. He had TPS, temporary protected status, as a citizen of Venezuela, that was valid through October 2026. Following numerous legal setbacks, including a deportation order, Rafael Rubio was granted asylum in May by an immigration judge and was finally released in June after 158 days in custody. For more, we are joined by Rafael Rubio and his lawyer, Gwyneth Hesser, senior staff attorney at the Bronx Defenders. We welcome you both to Democracy Now!, Rafael. Wow. Talk about the day you were taken and whether you thought this was going to happen in any way.
1: I mean, yeah. Thank you for having me. It was a very difficult experience for me. I didn't know. I kind of had an idea when I was on my way to that interview, to that appointment, that something could go wrong, and eventually did. It was a very difficult experience to go through and to navigate through. When I was wrapping up the asylum interview with a asylum officer, I noticed that he was like really, really nervous and anxious. And then when he told me that I needed to turn off my cell phone and put it back in my backpack and proceed to the next room to be met by somebody that he didn't actually identify, I felt that something was really off at that moment. And then when I was raided by this person who identified himself to be as an ICE agent, then I knew that something was about to happen.
0: And you were taken right to Delaney Hall?
1: No, I was actually taken to OCJ in Orange County Jail in upstate New York, Goshen.
0: Uh-huh. Yes. And then?
1: And then I was transferred to MDC, Brooklyn, and then I was transferred to Delaney Hall in Newark, New Jersey.
0: Gwyneth Hesser, what happened here?
2: I mean, that's what they're doing now. I've had clients detained when they show up for court. Rafael showed up for his interview, and they're transferring people. They don't give notice. I have clients that have been taken down south. Luckily, Rafael was able to stay in this area. But this is what we're seeing now.
0: Can you talk about the moment of your release and being there with the New York City Council speaker? I want to go to that clip. We played it in our billboard of that moment when everyone saw that, Rafael, you were free.
1: Thank you so much. You saved my life in many ways. Thank you.
0: Julie Menon, the city council speaker. Can you explain what the city council did, what she did? Not everyone has a city council speaker to free them.
1: Correct. Backing you up. Yeah, I cannot thank her enough for what she did. I had been denied my asylum claim, and I also had been denied my first habeas. And at that point, I felt that I had no hope to stay in the United States. And then all of a sudden, she called me. I mean, I called one of her closest assistants, Miguelina Camilo, and she happened to be right next to her when I called her. So she was actually waiting for that call. And then we had a conversation over the phone, and she told me that I needed to do something, like changing my legal representation, the one that I had at the moment. And she told me that she had spoken with the Bronx Defenders and that she wanted me to retain their services as my legal representation moving forward, which I did, and with the results that we had.
0: Gwyneth Hesser, if you can explain more, you have Rafael granted asylum in the U.S., but the federal government's appealing this decision?
2: Yes, they are. And he wasn't released initially, even with having been granted asylum, because they stated their intent to appeal. They get 30 days. And so we actually needed a federal judge to order a bond hearing in immigration court so that we could do a bond hearing to get him released.
0: Mm. Well, Can you tell us the stories of people inside? And also, if you heard the protesters outside and what that meant to you?
1: I did. Stories inside those detention facilities, difficult stories. People is sad, detainees are sad. It's people that have tried to build a future in this country, people that have complied with the law and everything. They have followed the law, they have paid their taxes. They are raising families and children and whatever and whatnot. And all of a sudden, they are stuck in that limbo.
0: How long did it take you to get your blood pressure medication?
1: Like 3 weeks.
0: Can you talk about your treatment in Delaney?
1: Of course. Every time that you got transferred, it seems like they lost record. They don't keep track of the record accurately. So every time that I got transferred, it will take me like a week or 2 weeks for them to timely deliver my medication. That was the case with Delaney Hall as well. When I was ultimately transferred the last time to that facility, because I have been transferred to that facility, then transferred back over to Brooklyn once, it took them like 2 weeks or so to provide me with my medication. So I take high blood pressure medication, and that cannot be disrupted like that.
0: We have been reporting on the horror of the earthquakes in Venezuela. Over 100 Venezuelans deported there hours before the earthquake. It's believed over 100 have been killed. Are you afraid of being taken once again, even with the judge's ruling freeing you?
1: If I tell you the truth, yes.
0: And Gwyneth Hester, what can be done to stop that from happening?
2: I mean, luckily, because he had the judge's order granting his release on bond, I've explained to Raphael that they really cannot detain him again. It would be in violation of the court order, but it seems right now that's not that much solace, because sometimes things are happening that are outside of the law. So in theory, it shouldn't happen, but...
1: Correct.
2: Yeah.
0: Well, thank you so much for taking this time. I'm sorry about what has happened to you, and we'll continue to follow your case. Raphael Rubio, New York City Council on Police, just released after being detained at Delaney Hall for 5 months, an asylum seeker from Venezuela, and Gwyneth Hester, senior staff attorney at the Bronx Defenders. That does it for our show. I'll be in Kansas City July 17th and 18th. I'm Amy Goodman. Thank you.
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4: Hello, and thanks for being here. This is Margaret Malone, and you're listening to another episode of Bust the Canon, a literary interview series where we talk to writers about writers they love from the past, present, and future, the ones that are all too often lesser known than we'd like them to be, writers who are usually working outside the traditionally known literary canon that so many U.S. readers are familiar with. Today, we're talking with writer Michael Kopperman. Michael Kopperman is an assistant professor in the Department of Writing, Rhetoric, and Cultures at Michigan State University. His memoir, Teacher, 2 Years in the Mississippi Delta, was a finalist for the 2018 Oregon Book Award in Creative Nonfiction. He is the creative nonfiction editor for the Northwest Review. Kopperman was once one of the best wrestlers in the Western United States and attended Stanford on wrestling scholarship. His book, Seeking Kenny, which is just out now, is about the extremes of the American subculture of wrestling, as seen through the story of five-time national champion Kenny Cox's pilgrimage deep into the wilderness of Kauai's Napali Coast from the University of Iowa Press. Michael, hello and welcome. Thank you so much for being here. It's a pleasure to have you on the show.
5: Thank you for being here, Margaret. I was just thinking as you were reading about Teacher that I was like, and Margaret blurbed that book. Timeline with no time there, and it was so kind of you. So, yeah.
4: I still talk about the book Teacher. I still recommend your first book to people. It's so, so good, and I am convinced it's going to have a long, long life because it does work that still, here we are. It still needs to be done. So, anyway, thank you for writing the way you write.
5: Well, thank you for being an early supporter. I mean, People Like Us was just out, I think, when that year, right? When
4: we were, yeah, our books came out right around the same time. Yeah.
5: Yeah.
4: You're on tour right now for Seek and Kenny. How's that going?
5: Well, so I literally flew in this morning. I'm operating on about 5 hours sleep, so anything that I say that sounds a little out of pocket, I'm going to chalk up to that.
4: Deal.
5: But, you know, flew in from Detroit, but really from Lansing, so I had to drive to Detroit, which is a good hour and a half, and then hop a plane. So I'm a little bit jet-lagged, but I'm super, super excited to do basically Oregon events for, like, the next, I don't know, 2 weeks or so.
4: Because you're an Oregon human. Are you were raised in Oregon?
5: Yeah, exactly. I'm from Eugene originally. Mm-hmm. You know, grew up there until the age of 18, and then I went to college and then to Rome, Mississippi to teach in the Black public schools there for a couple of years. And then I came back for graduate school and I worked after grad school 16 years in diversity retention at the U of O. And I'm out in Michigan right now because my partner's out there getting her PhD in biomolecular science, and that just happens to be the best place to study that particular thing.
4: Mm-hmm.
5: So I teach out there, get some creative nonfiction, but I miss Oregon in the worst way.
4: Do you? What do you miss the most?
5: Well, so I think I have to say that part of it, and I never really understood this, but like, you don't really, I knew I didn't belong in Mississippi, which is a very flat place,
4: mm-hmm.
5: but somehow something about Michigan's version of flat, mm-hmm. at least in the middle of the mitten where I am, is very different than even sort of Mississippi. Because it looks in some ways a little bit similar.
4: Mm. Right?
5: There are some pine trees and forests. There are lots of deciduous like areas that look very similar to deciduous growth here in Oregon. But there's no mountains and the rivers are slow and low mm-hmm. and brown.
4: Mm-hmm.
5: Not brown because they're dirty, brown because the underlying soil is sort of there and it's not rock bed, at least in the areas that I'm near. You know, and so I get that, like, basically, you know, the Lake Michigan is the beach. The Great Lakes, like, are this strange, you know, horizonless, you think it's salt water until you taste it sort of a moment. And I think it's really beautiful there, but it's a little too far away for me to look at it regularly. And so what I find myself missing is just what I maybe not take it for granted, but what I sort of deeply love, which is, you know, the green and the moss and the trees. And honestly, even the, you know, even the temperature, it's about 100 degrees, 110 with heat index there right now and incredibly humid. And I rolled into here today and it's like, it feels like it's maybe like 70, 75, but it's that nice Oregon summer dry heat that's really just kind of lovely. And I was like, oh, this is home.
4: So I'm glad you're back, and I'm glad the weather is so beautiful for you in your return. Okay, so every writer feels different about going on tour and promoting their book. How is it for you? Do you enjoy this process? What's happening?
5: I think right now I'm filled with sort of like a lot of excitement. In part, it's because this book is really regional in some ways, right? And so it's been a difficult thing out in Michigan. It is wrestling country out there in the Midwest, and so the culture is there really deeply. But the landscapes that are in my book, a lot of them are Oregon landscapes. You know, it's the Mackenzie River near Eugene. It's the whole Pacific coast, because eventually Kenny Cox sort of traverses that all the way to Baja and back. And it's most especially like just literally sort of like Oregon forests and Oregon people. And so I'm really excited to come here with this book. I have a Eugene release on Sunday at 5 p.m. at Tsunami Books in Eugene. That's going to be wonderful because a lot of his family and friends are going to come to that event. And then you are going to be super kind to host me on the 8th at Literary Arts here in Portland.
4: Yep.
5: At, I think we're at 6:30, right? Mm-hmm. And I haven't even seen that new space that I guess they created for the sort of cafe bookstore area.
4: Yeah, it's pretty beautiful.
5: It looks really gorgeous in pictures, so I'm super excited about that. And to have Portland Prince come out. And there are some wrestlers and wrestling culture and people who knew him from Portland who I think are also going to turn out.
4: Cool.
5: And then I get to go do 2 days at Oregon Country Fair.
4: Oh my gosh.
5: Which is going to be wild.
4: Yeah.
5: But in terms of, as I don't know what book events exactly look like, But Kevin Samsel, who's like, you know, a fixture at Powell's and everything, he and I are doing an event together, and I'm also doing an individual reading. And I'm excited to see what Fair looks like. I have to confess, like, I haven't been to Fair in probably like 10 years, even though I still live in Eugene. It's just not on my regular pilgrimage. But I grew up with, you know what I mean? I grew up with the Fair kids. I wore tie-dye in high school. That's what the cool kids wore at South Eugene High School.
4: Yeah.
5: So I'm looking forward to seeing some familiar faces and some friends, hopefully, out there.
4: So for listeners who don't understand what the Oregon Country Fair is to Oregon and specifically to Eugene, can you just explain what the Oregon Country Fair is?
5: So, you know, Eugene has this reputation that I think it's in certain ways has become, if not less deserved, because I think that leftist culture is still there, that legacy of the 60s, you know, the sort of Nike town that it all has obscured it a little in terms of the image that it broadcasts. But really, Eugene is a place where you go to the Eugene Saturday Market every Sunday, and there's, you know, 200 people banging on drums in Wigmore Square, and there's all kinds of people selling all kinds of wonderful food and goods and fantastic produce from all of the local farms, right? That's all sort of organic and beautiful and relatively affordable too, for that matter. And that's like week by week. Fair is this institution that's existed for years and years and years. And I think this is, I don't know if how many, I'm going to get it wrong if I say it, but I want to say it must be more than 50 probably.
4: It's got to be, probably more than that. Yeah.
5: And it's a network. Like, it's kind of like it's not, the politics are different than Burning Man. They're not completely dissimilar, but it is another space. Mm-hmm. And there are going to be something like, you know, I think it's something like 50 to 100,000 people are sitting on this area outside of Veneta, which is just about 25 minutes outside of Eugene.
4: Yeah.
5: And they work year round on that property, and people organize, and they work to grow food on the site. And then they have all of these different people who come, who run booths and things. It's quite an incredible sort of like dream scene. And then there's live music, and apparently there are literary events that they've been doing for quite some years. Laura Stanfill is the one who connected with us. You know, Laura is wonderful. Yeah,
4: she is wonderful. Great literary citizen to the Northwest. And I didn't know there were literary events there either. Actually,
5: I think she's one of the people responsible for helping organize them.
4: Thank you, Laura Stanfill.
5: So you know, I don't know exactly what it's going to look like, but I didn't realize until I moved to Michigan that I miss hippies of the Northwest.
4: Mm-hmm.
5: Because, like,
4: that's a statement.
5: Because at least in the area I'm in Michigan, in Ann Arbor, there's some of that culture, but for the most part, it's almost entirely absent from like the city of Lansing, which is both a state capital and a huge college town, and also traditionally like formerly a factory town, right, for the big three. Mm-hmm. It's got that kind of legacy too. It's got grit, Lansing does. What it doesn't have is hippies. I'm like, I'm out there and I'm like, oh, I'm the hippie now because I want to recycle. Because I literally can't get takeout from half the places in town because they still use styrofoam.
4: Mm-hmm.
5: Because the last American styrofoam manufacturer of large size is in Lansing. And everybody uses it. And it's like, my childhood environmentalist self is just like injured every time I'm given, you know what I mean? Like, I can't finish my food if I go someplace. And it's, you know, it's like I miss that. I mean, I guess maybe I always was a little bit of a hippie. I just didn't wear a lot of hemp. And so
4: it would be hard to be raised in Eugene and not have that in you.
5: Exactly. And I thought it was because in Eugene I'm like, you know what I mean? I'm a square.
4: You're pretty straight, probably, totally. Yeah.
5: But then I get to Michigan and I'm like, oh, I am the hippie now.
4: You're the super lefty hippie. Yep. Okay, so before we get to the questions, I just want to check in and talk really briefly about Seeking Kenny. So because listeners are probably not going to have read it yet, it just came out. Can you talk for a minute about, I guess what I'm always curious about is more process. So what I want to ask is, how long did it take to write this from the time you started to the time now that it's being published? But I'm also interested, having read your first book, Seeking Kenny is every time I turn the page, it feels to me like it was hard to write, and like you're telling, like the writer's telling me something they wish they didn't have to tell me, or didn't want to tell me, or swore they'd never tell. Every time I turn the page, how true is that? Like, what was it like to write this book, and how long did it take?
5: It taught, well, the book taught me a lot. So how many years did it actually take? I mean, this book has an interesting genesis that I guess loops into the question of what I'm sort of working on now. So I was out on market with a memoir that contained one of the chapters of this book about cutting weight. And in that chapter, Kenny Cox sort of figures. And it was one of the sample chapters that I was sort of using as we were trying to sell this memoir on spec, that was about sort of growing up in Oregon and how being bullied in white working class public schools had caused me to turn to sort of toxic warrior culture, and how ultimately those masks proved insufficient. And I had to sort of turn back to my family examples on my Japanese Hawaiian side and my anti-Zionist Jewish side. And except the pitch wasn't that clear. The book was a bit of a mess, yeah? Mm-hmm. And what, an editor at Simon & Schuster got a hold of the sample chapters, and he came back and he said, I don't want this other book, but I want a book about Kenny Cox.
4: Mm, wow.
5: And he was like, it's greenlit, it's 100% guaranteed, right? You know what I mean? Like, just get me a little bit of, you know, this and that so I can get the best possible placement, but I want it, right? You're in. And so I started doing research and putting together, like, you know, a book proposal. And that just meant initially just talking to Kenny Cox's parents,
4: yeah,
5: who I knew from the past. Kenny Cox, I should say, was once the best prep wrestler in the United States history. And eventually, after a college career that kind of didn't really work out the way he wanted, he kind of left civilization behind, searching for a way to be in the world. And that involved, at some point, you know, barefoot, dumpster dive, hiking and hitchhiking from Reedsport in Oregon, I'm sorry, from Florence in Oregon to Baja and back, and then Baja and back. And then when that wasn't enough, you know, spending 70 days in this deep sort of rugged jungle in Kauai's Napoli Coast.

0: went to Stanford on a wrestling scholarship, and so I had so wanted to be like Kenny Cox, and it started to open in me this sort of need to know what had happened to him, and because it, there was a part of me that had wanted to be him, and I had also carried, I think, some of those after effects that many people do who've ever been devoted to something really intense, right? Where I haven't let go of being a wrestler, but you have to be more than just a wrestler, even if you were a championship wrestler like Kenny, right? Nobody wins forever. And valuing yourself in those ways and not having a sense of yourself beyond that, and then trying to figure out who you were in the world was something that I knew I wanted to understand, both for Kenny, but also for myself. And so I started to do that research. I whipped together a couple chapters in a proposal and went back to this editor 2 months later. And at that time, it looked like Bertelsmann International was going to acquire Simon & Schuster in a sort of semi-hostile takeover. And eventually, somehow that fell through. Instead, they got acquired by a hedge fund, which is maybe even worse. But that editor suddenly did not have any latitude or any ability to take a risk on a book that didn't scream, celebrity memoir. 20,000 copies or more. And so I decided I was going to write the book anyway. That led me to about a four and a half year process of research, interviewing every single person that Kenny had ever sort of known and loved, travel specifically to Kauai, most especially, to try to, see the places that he had gone and see what I could discover, and figuring out a structure for this book. Because, I really didn't know that much. I had a little bit of contact with Kenny Cox in the years he was back in Eugene, but the truth is, much of his life was invisible to me, especially his personal life. And so, and I didn't really understand what had happened in the course of his journey and travels. And so it took me a lot to figure out and reconstruct those sections. But I think the part you're talking about, the sort of hard fought part, is that in the course of writing the book, there's, in addition to Kenny's story, a reckoning, as I sort of was alluding to, with myself. And the part of me that ever believed that, like, I don't know, a high school state championship, I should say, I lost seven, eight high school state championships in different styles of wrestling, including three straight in the big schools in Oregon, including 3-3 double overtime non-scoring tiebreak. I don't know if that's in the book, but I always somehow imagined that if I had been a champion, that would have made my life better. I think in Kenny's story, I see that the truth is that we have to be more than just, athletes. Even if we value or even have a deep love for the sports that we're dedicated to. Wrestling is a particularly fraught sport, but I do still love it. I just have to sort of realize that there are some consequences that came with pursuing it with the sort of abandon that I did, which was just a fraction of the intensity with which Kenny Cox pursued it.
1: If
0: So.
1: you're just joining us, you're listening to Bust the Canon on X-Ray FM. We're talking to author Michael Kopperman of the just published memoir Seeking Kenny that we're talking about now, which is about the extreme achievements demanded of young athletes and the cost of that pursuit. I'm wondering, I swear I'm going to get to the Bust the Canon questions, but I just want to ask, and I'm fascinated just because it's fascinating. Because it's both about Kenny, but also about you. But also, I have a son who's very, very, very serious about basketball. And so a lot of this is resonant in the like a couple, like a, he's just under the age when a lot of this stuff is happening by just a couple of years. And as a parent, it's you see what it takes to even try to enter the arena in the same way as an elite athlete. And it's just, it's a scary, it's all encompassing. It asks everything of you. And so I also like I have a little skin in the game about all this. But I want to ask this. Because you're talking about in the book and also just now what it asks of you, what it costs, and what it delivers on the back end, whether you're a champion or not, is there any connection for you or similarity in being a writer? Now that you've transitioned from being a wrestler to being a writer, like, is there a similarity for you, or is it really different? And if so, how?
0: So interesting. So I think, so I, me wanting to be a writer, I think probably predated me wanting to be a wrestler because I had declared that I was going to be a writer at, like, I guess like 5 years old or something. I was helped by the fact that my great grandmother, the writer and activist Emma Elder Stern, who wrote, I think she wrote more than 20.

0: Big Five books and
1: Wow.
0: a ton of pulp series nursing romance books to like make ends meet, but her real love was
1: Oh my
0: writing.
1: gosh, she'll make a killing. They should bring all those back in
0: They should
1: print.
0: bring them all back. But she also she wrote in this huge range. I mean, she wrote literally like the Knopf book about the March on Washington, about her
1: Gosh.
0: friends, as she said. And she wrote like she was the first person to create a fictional version of the Amistad for
1: Oh my
0: children,
1: gosh.
0: actually. She wrote this like children's novel that's probably still in most libraries, public
1: Wow.
0: libraries that you can find. She
1: Wow.
0: wrote, you know, this huge range of books, and I was like given to them to read as a kid. So I guess I always saw that as viable. I should have realized that maybe it wasn't economically as lucrative as I imagined. Perhaps I just need to find my pulp nursing series.
1: Publishers are listening.
0: Yeah, I guess they are. But I will say that I think those two things have been related to me in certain ways. I think I think about them differently, but so I didn't quite finish the story of how much it took me to write this book, right? 4.5 years to finish the book. Then in this new climate, and I've had four agents over time, right? It took me 9.5 months to secure an agent. And I ended up with like one of the very best nonfiction agents out there. And I had 13 full manuscripts and you know what I mean, like out, and ended up with like five offers. But everybody was waiting. Nobody was going to take a risk on anything that they don't think is going to sell. And that was so much worse than the last time I'd gone through that process.
1: No.
0: And then on market, my agent was 100% sure. He's basically a Big Five, almost Big Five only kind of an agent. He was 1,000% sure he was going to sell it. And so he kept trying and trying and trying with the contacts list that he had at Big Five. You know, it was a year until we tried anybody in the indie world, and he really didn't have the connections there. So I feel really happy the University of Iowa Press has picked it up. They've actually been a dream to work with, and they're a wonderful boutique literary press.
1: They
0: But
1: are, they're tremendous.
0: it was looking bleak. At 18 months, my mental health was shot 18 months on sub. Looking
1: Talk
0: like,
1: so talk
0: yeah.
1: about that. Is there a similarity between the, you were just mentioning you went to how many state championships and lost how many state championships being out on
0: Yeah.
1: sub, which if you're not a writer, sub means submission. It means your book is out making the rounds from editor to editor, different publishing houses, and you're just in this vacuum of hearing nothing. And it's a very often painful and anxious period for most writers. And it's been especially pronounced, I'd say, the last like 3 years. People go out on submission for like 9 to 12 months, just kind of normally now, which it didn't used to be like that, I don't think.
0: It didn't used to be like that. I mean, we're just in it's such a sort of crisis, especially for literary writers. It's a total side question, right? But about who's willing to take a risk and publish those things. And there's less and less slots, there's less
1: No
0: and less
1: comment. No
0: money.
1: comment.
0: Yeah. Anyway, it's rough. But I think that's where my sort of dogged persistence comes in. I mean, the one thing about wrestling is that you don't quit, right? That's the one thing that you're not allowed to do. That's not always entirely healthy, but I think I learned how to persist under difficult circumstances and how to never give up. And with this particular book, I think I was saying this to myself over and over again, but like the one thing I can't do is quit on a book about Kenny Cox. The one quality that Kenny Cox had and embodied, which is sort of a central value in wrestling, is that you never give up. So to quit on a book about Kenny Cox would be like, I don't know, I guess quitting on like every single essence of my body and soul. And so I think in some ways I was actually helped for once with the wrestling part of the world going through the writing part of the process.
1: If you're just tuning in, you are listening to X-Ray FM. This is Bust the Canon, and I'm Margaret Malone. Today's guest is author Michael Kopperman, who's the author of the just-out memoir Seeking Kenny and his earlier memoir Teacher, 2 Years in the Mississippi Delta. Okay, let's pivot to Bust the Canon questions I like to ask the guests. So, who is someone you feel is an overlooked author from the past, and you can define that however you want, that you want to share with us today, and then let us know why you think their work is, not as shined on as it should be.
0: Okay, so I've got it. I cut down my impulse to go with like seven authors or five authors or whatever. I think I've got it down to just a few. Okay, the first person that I really want to stan is my favorite poet, the Peruvian poet Cesar Vallejo, who only wrote two books of poetry, you know, died relatively young in the late 1930s. In particular, what I am most drawn to, and I've read many translations, is the original place that I encountered Vallejo, I have to say, which was in a book that was published by a major press that were translations of In Pairing, Vallejo and Pablo Neruda. And they were all done by Robert Bly and James Wright,
1: Oh my
0: right?
1: goodness.
0: Who
1: Wow.
0: were, of course, wonderful poets themselves. And I think this was, I don't think they're known for their translation process. It's not James Wright, I believe it is, but I just, something in the, I don't know how to put it, like the essence and quality of the poetry, like what you're sort of left with. Everything that Vallejo writes is so sort of like, I don't know, like soulful and authentic and meant and deeply felt. And you would sometimes think, well, okay, we'll get that, and then we end up with sentimentality. But there's nothing sentimental about Vallejo. He can be sort of dark, and there can be a melancholic sort of tone, and that can be a bit of a sad boy. But like, there's just something about his work that has stuck with me from the very beginning. I think I used a quote from one of his poems in Teacher to open it, right? There are some blows in life so violent, right? I can't answer. Like this idea of being just sort of muted. And of course, that language probably doesn't do justice to a wonderful romance language like Spanish, which unfortunately I don't speak.
1: I was about to ask, have you ever read it in Spanish in its
0: I
1: home
0: have
1: language?
0: looked at, at them and tried to have someone who was fluent read it out loud to me. But I just really, really love it. And I always keep coming back to it. There's something in Mayo's work that I think is like a sort of essential quality to literature of the sort that I want to sort of write. And I think, I'm trying to think, a poet friend of mine once told me, like, I'm a little bit too baroque for the modern world. And that's probably true. But that's like what the ways that Vallejo does it, he just sort of does it right. So that's one person that I strongly encourage people to look at. But in particular, that translation. Robert Bly has his character flaws in terms of some of his later political stands, but he certainly was a talented poet. Having a poet translate poetry, you often don't end up with what is exactly the original work. And I don't know exactly how much of the filtering through the consciousness of these two, right, sort of well-known poets is changing the essence of what's there. But I do know that what I sort of come away from it with is something that I really always return to when I'm empty or feeling sort of empty and don't know what to write. I can go
1: Why do
0: read
1: you
0: those poems.
1: think that if it's from an anthology that paired their work with Neruda, why do so many of us know who Neruda is and not Vallejo?
0: Yeah,
1: Am I pronouncing that right?
0: and that's a question that I'm sort of asking myself. I mean, Neruda is wonderful. Neruda's just not my jam.
1: Yeah, I
0: Not
1: feel
0: that I
1: you.
0: don't like, I mean, I've read a fair amount of Neruda, right? And it's sensual and it's beautiful and but it's somehow just not sort of like the essence of his project is not the thing that I'm interested in some way. And I don't know the answer to that, except to say that there wasn't as much of a body of work to participate in canon formation. There are formal innovations, and I know that scholars do study Vallejo. It's not like he's completely forgotten, right? Because he was very unique, but it was a small body of work. He died young, so it's kind of one of those situations. But I think he's well worth looking at. Okay, S
1: Okay,
0: second
1: there's more.
0: person. I'm gonna edit out my second, my third person. But I have to stand, and I think you'll understand why. The Black feminist writer and activist Toni Cade Mbara's fiction, and particularly her stories that were collected from a 10-year span sometime in the early 70s that is titled Gorilla My Love. And the reason for it is that those stories are almost all in first person, and they are written in African American vernacular English from the points of view of Black children, often growing up in, relatively impoverished circumstances. And that resonates with me because of the 2 years that I spent in Rome, Mississippi, teaching in the segregated Black public schools there, and listening to those kids' voices. She has such a way of like insisting that those children keep their agency in those stories. They're not just acted on by the world, right? They're not just done violence, as I know that many sort of people have sort of discussed as being one of the problems, especially when we have writers who don't sort of understand what they're coming from, and they simply use the violences of poverty as a sort of plot mechanism or as a way of, so what's the word we want, something porn.
1: It's evocative. They do
0: Right.
1: the same thing with women and girls, and they kill them off because, well, I'll pay attention.
0: Violence porn or poverty porn, right?
1: Totally.
0: So, but there's nothing that quality is not what comes through. What comes through instead is just the wonderful sort of aliveness and the poetry of those children's voices. And having the voices of kids from Mississippi sort of still seared into my brain all these years later, for good and bad reasons. But I did love those kids. I haven't found anything that so clearly sort of represents, I won't say represents their lives one to one. It's a 30-year gap, right, between when she wrote those stories or, and when I taught in rural Mississippi. But I still find that there's some essence or spirit of kids, and in particular what it means to be, I think, a Black child in a certain kind of environment in the US and places that still exist, that she just captures. And I haven't really found anything that was, I don't know, that better does that, that better sort of reminds me of the essence and spirit of those kids. So that's, I strongly suggest that if people haven't read it. I mean, she did lots of other wonderful work. She's responsible for a bunch of anthologies of queer and Black women, and Chicano women. I think she worked with Gloria Anzaldúa to create this anthology that's still sort of seminal and intersectional feminist narrative. But that book is the one that really gets me.
1: I love that book. I can picture it on my shelf right behind me. It has an amazing cover. Well, the one I have, there's a certain cover that's so evocative that I think of every time talk about that book. Okay. Second question. Who is an emerging or up and coming writer working today that you think we should know about that we might not hear about otherwise?
0: Okay, so I'm gonna go fiction. I'm sorry, I'm gonna go poetry because because my dirty secret is that I mostly read poetry.
1: Yeah, me too.
0: And
1: Okay.
0: then, yeah, it's just pure lyric fuel. I don't have the craft, so I can't understand it the way I can with prose, where I'm just doing all this thinking. And then I'm just like,
1: Totally.
0: oh, but it's beautiful and stunning, and it's sort of cheating. But
1: No, not at all.
0: yeah.
1: I get it.
0: So the poet Michelle Pendolosa, she is a dear friend of mine, but I felt that she simply hit another gear with her most recent book of poems, which is her second book of poetry. All the
1: What's
0: words I can, sorry, the name of it is All the Words I Can Remember Are Poems.
1: it?
0: She's Filipina, and the book also contains a bunch of sort of original artwork and collage artwork that she sort of created, to go with some archival work that she did actually at the University of Michigan in Ann Arbor's repository of Filipino-American photographs from the Philippine War. And so the book is, on the one hand, this deeply personal sort of matrilineal consideration of the ways that her grandmother's life, her grandmother who, I believe immigrated, and her mother's life, and then her own life, are sort of flow into one another and have these similarities and these frictions, right? And at the same time, the book is this deep, deep reckoning with the American colonial violences in the Philippines and the Philippine American War that we don't know about, most Americans don't know anything about. Hundreds of thousands of people were killed. And so she does this, just these amazing things with form, and sometimes with ekphrastic poems where the photographs are pictures of basically murdered Filipino resistance fighters, or their bodies just in heaps, right? Like almost evoking the Holocaust. But she didn't want to use the images to sort of have shock value and to recreate those violences. And so some of the collage work she does, she creates beds of flowers or funereal flowers to cover those bodies, so that you see their presence, but you also see that they're sort of mourned, and so that she doesn't sort of recreate the violence over again. It's just an absolutely extraordinary collection. Really sort of she's a younger poet, but sort of hitting that maturity. And there's a lot of really vulnerable personal things going on too in the book, particularly with regards to her sort of reckoning with Boss, like wanting to have a future child and then understanding that perhaps she's not actually going to be able to, which is not something that I've seen a lot of people write about in poems. The book is really just wonderful, and so I strongly, strongly recommend it for people who want to read poetry.
1: Yes, and please read poetry if you think you might want to but haven't yet, because it may be more accessible than you have or assume in mind.
0: Yeah, that book, the book is super accessible, even though I know I'm making it sound like it's this academic record. I mean, there's a wonderful poem about like going to like the dollar store and all the ridiculous things that people sort of have there, and her on a text thread with like her other best friends who are all like women of color, many all of them from immigrant backgrounds, and like about how they're getting like this pleasure out of this thing. It's just a wonderful, wonderful book. And then my other record is the Indian writer Zara Chowdhury's The Lucky Ones. She is a well, she was raised Muslim in Gujarat, and particularly in Ahmedabad. And she was, I think, 16 in 2002 when the Gujarat pogrom happened and went on, which was 3 months of basically mobs of Hindus in the streets, just like hacking people's bodies apart, and trying to seek people out. She and her family were like trapped in an apartment. But what she does that's extraordinary in the book that I think makes it so resonant is she lets us see her childhood self sort of retrospectively, but we really get a sense of that child who doesn't really understand what's happening, but who is experiencing it, and who also, her own family isn't perfect. She has an alcoholic father who was abusive to her mother and herself, and the women sometimes in her family have, are unkind to one another. But you get a sense of this family, and you get a sense of the situation, and then she goes into this sort of archival work of recovering the sort of humanity and experiences of a lot of the victims, who endured some absolutely horrific violences. But rather than just like sort of lingering in the violence, and this is like a you know what I mean, this is like a genocide I didn't know about. She manages to sort of restore the humanity to those people by telling us who they were and what they believed in and what they fought for, and fought for, just meaning their lives in these cases. And it's a difficult book, but I mean, it was history that I really didn't have any understanding of. And what's interesting about it, I think, too, from a political perspective, and for us to understand and also to think about in this country, is that the person who fanned the flames of that violence and really enabled it, was Modi, right? Who is the strong man, fascist sort of like dictator who's overtaken whatever India's democracy is, right? By pitting religious factions against one another, and by promising, by leaning into certain sort of like biases, religious and cultural, right? And that was like the event that made him, that was the start. And and now he runs the country, but the amount of blood that was sort of on his hands is quite extraordinary.
1: I didn't know about that. I've actually never heard of it until you talked about it. And I love the way that you linked the word archival to restoring humanity, because I've never thought about how that's exactly what archivists do. I've never thought about that. Like, that is the work of why people spend so much time in dusty basements and digging through things and interviewing people of, that are, related to people no longer alive. It's like, it's to restore the humanity of the document, the writing, the thinking, the person. It's really incredible. Thanks for making that link for me. I'd never connected that before.
0: I think we, and I think I still have that image, right? That like dusty archives, librarian, this person, random things that are just arranged. But also, those are the things that are the documentation, right? Of people's lives and in many cases, like people suffering. And so I think there's, I think it's sort of, actually, I think the combination of these two projects sort of made me understand that better and more clearly. Because I was like, well, so if these records weren't there, right? And if no one goes through them to do that work to unearth, right, what the meaning of those things and to make it live, then maybe they are just papers that someone kept. but I think the work of people who go into them and do that sort of work is really extraordinary. So.
1: Amazing. And I'll say this again at the end of the show, but if you're looking for information about any of the writers or books or anthologies we've talked about today, it'll all be on the website, along with the link to the full episode. This is Bust the Canon. You're listening to X-Ray FM. I'm Margaret Malone, and today's guest is Michael Kopperman, author of the memoirs Teacher, 2 Years in the Mississippi Delta, and the just published memoir Seeking Kenny. Okay. Let's get to the question. What are your thoughts about the canon? Is there a canon? What is it? Does it matter to you? Does it not? Like, 'cause you're ba like pause for a second. Background. I know this about you because I know you, but a listener will not. You are a longtime teacher and professor for all different kinds of folks from now all over the country. And so this question to you, I feel like, is especially interesting because I'm guessing, perhaps, have you had to teach the canon? Have you chosen to teach the canon? And then, but, and also, is there a canon? Okay, go.
0: Well, so I think there are ways in which we sort of are asked to teach the canon. So for the 16 years that I got to basically teach creative nonfiction to first generation college students of color, I basically tried to find texts without sort of playing, that diversity like bingo. I wanted to have the exemplars of excellence be work that reflected the backgrounds of my students. And so, we did read some wonderful white writers, but a lot of them, because they were essays or poetry, were reflecting working class backgrounds, right? Or were trying to get at things that I felt like were especially sort of relatable. And most of those exemplars for me were writers who were indigenous and black writers and, and immigrant writers of all sorts of stripes. And so I sort of got to recreate that canon in that very small, 2 quarter semester space. But,
1: How much arm wrestling did you, no pun intended, how much like did you have to do to let your curriculum be what you wanted it to be versus what they were asking you to do? I know
0: right.
1: that's
0: So,
1: a
0: I mean, I was hired supposedly with this expertise, right? But I learned that what you do is you hide what you're doing, and then you can do what you want to do as long as you
1: I've
0: do it well.
1: heard that before.
0: And so I get my head down after being censured a couple of times for, like not particularly wanting to spend most of my class centered around the teaching of this thing called the enthymeme, which is, a vaguely Greek or Latinate nonsense word that was created by a UofO professor to take a logical syllogism that exists in philosophy and turn it into some sort of mechanistic thesis statement that then gives you counterargument. It's like, I don't find this to be particularly useful or compelling in terms of it being a way to think. And so I'm going to say I'm doing that, and I'm going to teach Lauryn Hill Hirschman today. So I that to the side of it, I mean, I had no understanding of what a canon was when even when I was in college or grad school, which is interesting,
1: It is
0: right?
1: interesting.
0: I was very, well, I mean, I was like in, I was in creative writing at Stanford, which is a wonderful place to study creative writing because the Stegners are who teach you. So they're these young, super hip, right? Like ZZ Packard was one of my teachers, you know what I mean? You get a different sort of, I got a different version of that, but I realized that I was getting a heavily Western canonical sort of like largely undergrad, except that the scholar Arnold Rampersad was a wonderful he's a African American biographer, and he's done work for a bunch of really big literary figures. I like took African American literature with him, right? It's like, what's cooler than when he's talking about, James Baldwin, and he's like, oh, James does this and James used to say this, and it's like, oh, James, okay.
1: Oh my
0: But I mean, I'm saying that just to point out that, like, when I was 25 and finishing, or 26, I guess, and taking this exam that they had for the MFA, which they reformed after my experience, actually, I think I'm the only person to ever fail 2 out of 3 questions on the MFA exam. They give you a week to answer 35, or sorry, to write 35 pages on like 3 different questions. And one of those questions, I should say, I shouldn't have failed any of them, but But the one in particular that I failed was about the canon. And you were supposed to choose four writers to write about who were in the canon. But we had never discussed the canon, except in terms of what we learned from one of our professors, who is a brilliant, brilliant teacher and a brilliant writer, but who had one of the most narrow and classical senses of what is good and what is not good that you've ever heard, right?
1: Yes.
0: Like
1: Yeah.
0: literally, there was Chekhov. There was Tolstoy before he became, Christian and didactic. There was Bernard Malamud and Flannery O'Connor, and Alice Munro was the only contemporary person capable of carrying the torch. And Raymond Carver was pretty good. And
1: Wow.
0: that was it in this professor's estimation, right? Of like what was sort of like good, like this very, very concrete, incredibly finely honed sense of what things were. Like he caught my answer by chance. He was the grader for my canon question. And I had chosen James Baldwin as one of my four authors.
1: Go, baby.
0: And in his estimation, James Baldwin was not in the canon. And that is to say that in order to like have it, the thing pass, I had to go back and make a case, which was not very difficult to do. I just used some Henry Louis Gates's foreword to my anthology of African American literature from college. Do you know what I mean? It
1: Yeah.
0: makes an argument, but the argument being that canon formation is active, right, and ongoing, that it is going to be different and represents the different experiences and material conditions, and as well as the historical sort of situations that we find ourselves in. Arguments that I think in some ways, Matthew Salas has followed up with in Craft in the Real World, in some ways, in talking about craft as not being this neutral tool, right? But it's
1: Yeah.
0: always being active. And I think about that, or I think about what Matt's saying about craft, that's an old friend, and then what it means to sort of have a canon in the first place, who decides that canon, who creates it, who gets canonized and lionized, who gets taught, right? None of these things exist or come about by accident. And so I count me in for busting the canon. That doesn't mean that we have to abandon the texts that have existed before, but surely we need more because we are more. And not in this reductive, sort of like tokenist way that I think frequently happens, especially in academia, where they're like, well, we only get one text representing this one thing. So here's our, you know what I mean? Here's our, this person that fit this slot and this person fit this slot. And there's got to be more because it takes a whole ecosystem to create these things and make them and sustain them, right?
1: Yeah.
0: So I don't know the answer. But I do know that, like, I'd always been a good and diligent student, and like I was good at the academic part of it. I'd never failed anything written in my entire life, I don't think, until I
1: Did
0: supposedly
1: you
0: did not understand what the canon was.
1: do you remember at the time? I mean, I wouldn't have understood this question at the time as a younger person. It's only been the last 5 to 7 years, I've really deeply thought about this stuff, which is why the show exists. By the way, if you're friends with Matthew Salesi, will you tell him his book, Craft in the Real World, is one of the reasons I wanted to have this radio show on because of the work done in that book. Okay.
0: I'll tell him that I've seen AWP this year.
1: Yes, please tell him. Do you think that our definition of the canon has like, did you understand at the time when you were failed for not identifying canonical writers? Did you agree? Like, do you remember whether you agreed or not? Or were you angry? Like, what?
0: I was unwilling to abandon James Baldwin. So, but I don't see that that was out of an understanding that was greater than that. Does that make sense? Like,
1: Yeah, absolutely.
0: I was just kind of like, I was kind of like, James Baldwin is famous and wonderful. So why wouldn't he be in the canon? And
1: Right.
0: I had this, but I had this vague sense that there was a canon because, I'd been an English major who had to study the medieval period and restoration literature. God help me, I hate restoration literature. And like, and modernism, and to read Chaucer at some point. I love Shakespeare. Who doesn't love Shakespeare? But like, it's like I had this like vague sense that there were famous writers, but I can't say that I had particularly troubled the notion of a canon or a singular canon, right? Or what it means to, right, to say this, okay, well, there's a canon of African American literature, right? Well, why isn't Zora Neale Hurston in the canon of American literature? Because Their Eyes Are Watching God is a masterpiece, right? So, like, I think lots of people are insisting on more, but active forces that we see right now in our country that are trying to push back and recreate and reinstantiate this kind of classical white male canon.
1: And
0: I mean, successfully.
1: successfully happening right now.
0: Well, the only way you can do that is if you erase history. And of course, if you erase history, it's probably a precursor of erasing people. And I guess all of these things are happening. So,
1: We need the archivists who are going to restore humanity in real time while we're here. Okay, so that leads me to the last question, which is, so what's one step we can take as individuals, as writers or readers, to, bust what's not working about the canon or what we can change? How do we break it up? How do we bring new voices in?
0: and I think the, I think well, so I think it's hard to read to deconstruct the canon, though I think critiques of the historical canon are important. I think what we can, and by deconstruct, I just mean we can't like get rid of that thing existing. What we can do, I suppose, is trouble it or insist that what we read today and that what we celebrate, as I was sort of saying, as being extraordinary, right? We can do so in a way that lifts up many and that considers other experiences without engaging in some sort of reductive, Baldwin hated the idea that anything that he wrote was sh or should be considered good because it was about blackness, right? Or about a critique of those things. He wanted those things to be lifted up because they were beautiful, meaningful, and extraordinary, right? That the craft that created them was worthy. And I'm not talking so much about his essays, it's more like, you know what I mean, his fiction. But he has a bunch of reviews. If you've read, I don't know if I even fit. I read as much of his collected essays as I could. It's one of the biggest books I've ever seen. But a bunch of his early work is literally, I'd say, are reviews. And sometimes he's like savaging,
1: I can
0: like
1: see
0: blue is
1: that.
0: hot,
1: I can
0: black,
1: see that.
0: because he's like, this isn't good enough. You know what I mean, right? This is hot because it gives you the version of the world that's easy that you think you want, that some white editor picked up, and it doesn't tr particularly trouble them what's here because there's not enough humanity here, right? And so it's not that we need to be celebrating books because they are from other experiences. We need to be celebrating books because they're excellent and making sure that we're paying attention to those other experiences because those people's lives matter too, because they're a part of our, what I still hope is a shared and common project, assuming that we make it out of this thing alive.
1: TBD, Mike. TBD. Yeah, it's really interesting to link the canon to just the idea of humanity and how there has been, decisions made and work done to limit the canon, intentionally sometimes and unintentionally others, and how that erases, limits, shades away the humanity of so many people, over the years. And I'm like, I'm completely hooked now on this. I'm at this idea of the archive and how to restore humanity. And I just feel like, I don't know, like a redefinition of what the canon is a version of archiving, I think. I think it might be. I don't know. I still don't know how I feel about the canon, even after all these interviews and thinking so much about it. I'm fascinated by the idea of it, and I don't know what I think.
0: I think my concern with the concept is that it assumes that there ever can be a single body of work that someone could define, because I'm just worried that if that someone is being influenced by power, right, and power reflects the inequalities and structures of our country that are historical and contemporary and persist, then it becomes not a hopeless project, like maybe a sort of impossible project to ever have that, to ever have all of those experiences that we want to include there and give an equal weight, or give an equal weight to something that has already been lionized and said to be great and held to be great and taught to be great. But maybe that's also like a too negative of a take, right? Maybe we can have a little bit more hope than that, that like, I do see this younger generation insisting that they don't just want to see and read, for lack of a better word, like the white male stories, right? Or white male straight stories, especially. I mean, we got queer hockey now. It's not just hockey, right?
1: Beloved it all over the world.
0: So maybe there is room enough for all of us. But yeah, I don't know how that stacks up against the quote unquote canon, because if people like to think about it in such sort of scholarly, weighty, serious terms, as if there was like some professor out there who was like single-handedly determining what is or is not in the canon.
1: Well, it's so funny because when I was a really small kid, I had this idea that the way words were invented was that there was like a cloud somewhere in the sky that I guess I thought was near God or something, whatever I thought that was at the time. And they sat on a cloud in chairs, and then of course, and I didn't understand till later, it was they're all like old white men that look like Abraham Lincoln, I guess. They'll have long beards, they're sitting on clouds, and they make up words. They like say a sound, and then they're like, and this means like ficus. This means this is a plant with the green leaves. And I literally thought that's how words were invented. And it's funny now because I feel like there is a version of the canon that is that in a way. It's like, and so I give you this canonical book, and so it is. Like that is a little bit of what the canon is. So it's funny to me now, but it's as weird as that in some ways. It's like that's a good book. And there's thousands of other good books as well that maybe could be up here in the word canon.
0: Yeah, it's just such an interesting thing. I mean, I guess it's just like refocusing, I guess sometimes, not because someone is of an alternate experience, but just considering, well, I don't know what greatness or invention is. It's cool to see Mary Shelley have her moment. Everybody knows Frankenstein, right? Because somehow that became a canonical work. But like, a few people know that she also wrote a book called The Last Man that is like the original dystopian post-apocalyptic survivor book,
1: Never
0: right?
1: read.
0: Like I mean, she created different many genres independently. It's like when she's like a teenager in her young 20s. I just think that sometimes we could pay attention to those people and give them a little bit more attention, and I guess maybe that's happening sometimes. But you
1: It's
0: think about
1: happening.
0: how many people have how much excellence was created and then excluded, or never found an audience along the way, so that it never reached the point, right, that it becomes.
1: That's the part that kills me. It's the people will never know. And that's why I always encourage listeners of this show and people I know to read in translation, because at least there's access. We can get access now if we keep like buying books, asking for books, more and more books will be translated. It's such a tiny, tiny sliver of what is being written worldwide that is translated into English as it is. So all of us need to keep reading, keep asking, keep being curious. Mike, thank you so much. I'm so grateful that you took the time. I know your schedule is packed as you're promoting your book. I'm so grateful. Thank you for being on the show. Thank you for your thoughts and sharing all these writers with us. Thank you so much.
0: Thanks so much for having me. This was an awesome conversation, and I look forward to continuing our conversation on July 8th
1: Yep.
0: at
1: If you want to hear
0: 6:30 at Literary
1: more,
0: Arts.
1: Literary Arts. And I'll put that on my Instagram too. Mike's promoting his book, Seeking Kenny. I'll be in conversation with him. Once again, thank you so much for being here. Thank you for listening to Bust the Canon. If you want to learn more about Michael Kopperman or any of the writers we talked about, I will list them all on the Bust the Canon website. And you can listen again to this episode on the X-ray page. Thank you for listening. We will be back the first Monday of August. See you then.

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3: 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I'm Adila, your host for the next hour, and this is the 38th edition of my every other weekly show, 60 Minutes with Adila. This week's mix is lots of rock, post-punk, and some soul and blues. First up, I've got the Ravenettes, The Damned, The Stranglers, Fleetwood Mac, and Deep Purple.

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1: Up next, I've got Albert King, Kleenex, The Dell Vikings, Betty Wright, Talking Heads, and Sly and the Family Stone.

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And another child grows up to be somebody you just love to burn.

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But you're still checking each other out. Hey, nobody wants to blow. 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You can't leave cause your heart is there. But you can't stay cause you've been somewhere else. You can't cry cause you look broke.

Thanks for tuning in today. Hope everyone's having a good Monday and that everything's been sounding good. Here's this week's all-ages calendar. On February 25th, Manny Wells, Mr. Ulala Tour, doors at 7 p.m. at Holocene. On February 26th, Tiffany Day, Lover Tofu Fruit Tour, with Piao, all ages, at Holocene, doors at 7 p.m. On February 28th, Polaris Hall presents Denim, Tunnel Vision, and Chad Tepper, doors at 7 p.m. On March 28th, Friends of Noise presents Spring Breakfast 25, featuring Karma Rivera, Lil Jersey, Hannah Glavor, False Prophet, Alter Girl, at Oregon Contemporary, all ages always. Today, I'm closing out the show with The Birds, Big Mabel, Terry Callier, Mott the Hoople, and London After Midnight.

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Spirit of 79 Radio. This is DJ Andy Maximum, bringing you the best of power pop and punk music, all from vinyl. Thanks for joining me today for another fun-filled edition of the show. We just opened the show up with the band Strange Ways from Wakefield in the UK. That was off their power pop LP. That was the title. Came out, or at least it was recorded back in 1981. Initially unreleased, came out a little bit later. And now we're going to Perth, Australia with the Strange Loves.

Spirit of 79 Radio, DJ Andy Maximum, here playing you punk and power pop music, all from vinyl. That was a very spiteful rendition of the song Coney Island Whitefish by Joan Jett and the Blackhearts. That was the B-side to her Fake Friends 7-inch, the European release of it. I think it was from 1984, early 80s. Before that, we heard another spiteful song or something called Some Other Guy by the Australian group The Riptides. That was the flip side to their Tomorrow's Tears 7-inch, and that one was from 1979. Before that, we heard a New York band called The Panic Squad. The song was called Island. It was off their 12-inch EP, which came out in 1980, and that's the only thing I think they ever did. Before that, we heard The Roulettes, band from LA. Song was called Only Heaven Knows. That was off the 7-inch of that name, came out in 1981. And starting that set off, we heard another Australian band called The Some Loves, two words. The track was called Don't Talk About Us. It was the B-side to their It's My Time 7-inch, and that was from a little later, 1986. Plenty of awesome music to go. Please stay tuned. Right now, we're going to play a song from Manchester's own The Distractions. Stay tuned.

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This is where we play the best of power pop and punk, all straight from vinyl. That was a band called Rudy. They may be German or they may be English. Not a lot of info online about them, but that song was called Whole Lot of Lovin', and I'm definitely hearing a little bit of the glam rock revival going on there. Before that, we heard the first single by the band The Go-Go's, and that song was called How Much More. It was the B-side that came out in 1980 on Stiff Records, only in England, I believe. Before that, we heard the French group Little Bob's Story. The song was called Hurt So Badly. That was off their Too Young to Love Me 7-inch, came out in 1984. Before that, we have a band called The Cats UK. Obviously, they're from the UK, but I don't know more about them than that. The song was called Luton Airport, and that one came out in 1979 off the 7-inch of that name. And starting off on that set, we heard the song called Boys Cry by The Distractions out of Manchester, UK. And that was off the 7-inch. Plenty of more awesome power pop and punk to go, so stay with us here. The next song is by the band 17, the Welsh Mod Legends, who would eventually become the new wave group The Alarm. And this track is called Every Night of the Week.

Spirit of 79, DJ Andy Maximum, bringing you punk, power pop, and mod revival tracks, all straight from vinyl. That was France's Bijou. The track was called La Kid, and that came out in, I think, 1981. Don't quote me on that. That was off the 7-inch of that name. Before that, we heard the UK band The Chords. The track was called In My Street, and that one came out, I believe, 1981. Before that, we heard a Spanish group called Los Secretos. The track was called Fuertes Emociones or something. That one came out in 1980, and that was off their self-titled LP. And before that, starting off the music set, we heard the Welsh mod group 17. Oh no, before Los Secretos, we heard the Shivers. Pardon me. The track was called No Reaction. That was off their self-titled LP, which was recorded back in the early 80s, but was officially released about, I don't know, 5 or 6 years ago. And before that, we heard the Welsh group 17, and their track was called Every Night of the Week. And that was off, similar to the Shivers, off an LP that was recorded but not released until about 15 years ago. But it was recorded in 79. So we're starting to get towards the end. Got time for at least two or three more. This is Phil Seymour playing the Bobby Fuller classic, Letter Dance. Stay tuned.

0: Spirit of 79, DJ Andy Maximum, bringing you punk and power pop music straight from vinyl. That was Robin Lane and the Chartbusters out of the Boston, Massachusetts area. The track is called Don't Cry, and that was off her debut LP. It came out in 1980, I believe. Before that, we heard Phil Seymour, originally from Oklahoma, and then eventually L.A. The song was called Let Her Dance, and that was his rendition of the Bobby Fuller 4 classic. And that one came out in 1979. And that's going to do it for the show. Thank you to all the listeners out there, all you power pop fanatics. Thanks for listening once again, everyone. 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
5: 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My name's The Jerk. Welcome to another fine episode of Mating Calls. Just me today. Doing my thing all alone here on the airwaves. And I have a very special broadcast for you today, doing something a little bit different, hopefully something not like much you've heard today. If you've been reading the news, you know that February 3rd of this year was supposed to be the day that 350,000 Haitian immigrants in this country were stripped of their temporary protected status. That was thankfully blocked and then upheld by a judge in Washington, a federal judge, that is, hoping that that ruling holds on and on, keeping all of our Haitian brothers and sisters in our thoughts. Haiti, a country that has been plagued by natural disaster as well as internal conflict, predicated on a very long and sometimes interesting colonial history. If you haven't done any digging into the Haitian Revolution and kind of the colonial history of the country, the uprising and excising of that colonial power there, primarily the French, a little bit of Spanish, a little bit of English, and kind of what came after. Fascinating country, a country that is really one of our neighbors, and I think people don't know enough about, and a people that can tend to be pretty maligned, as we're seeing right now. A lot of the intensity in this country centered around Springfield, Ohio, which you might remember was the place Donald Trump said the Haitian immigrants were, quote, eating the cats and dogs. That is obviously not true, but Springfield's kind of a small, interesting town, like 60,000 people, 15,000 Haitian immigrants, almost a quarter of the people in the town. It's been a real bastion of resistance, Haitian resistance here in this country. The church is there doing a lot of good work. Also, supposedly, or, speculated to be a target of ICE as they expand their operations across this country. So in honor of sending a big middle finger to ICE, and in honor of all of our Haitian friends, today we are playing, I am playing 2 hours of rap Creole. That is hip hop and rap music in Haitian Creole. About 90% of the artists you'll hear today are coming to you from Haiti. I think we have 2 or 3 tracks from the American and Canadian Haitian diaspora, but mostly homegrown stuff today. I hope you find it interesting. I had a lot of fun putting this episode together. Lot of cool sounds. I would say probably about half the songs you hear today will be pretty analogous to their American rap and hip hop counterparts. Especially when it comes to like the more modern trap and drill sounds, and then kind of that like 90s, early 2000s hardcore hip hop thing. You'll hear a lot of that coming in. And then about half the tracks today carry a little bit more of like an Afro-Caribbean kind of dancehall raga influence. It's cool. It's a good time. And I think I've been talking it up quite enough here. So Viva La Haiti, let's jump into our first little set of tunes here. This is 2 hours of rap Creole, Haitian rap and hip hop coming your way on X-Ray FM. Please stay tuned.

Yo. 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

0: Alrighty, y'all. Welcome back to Mating Calls here on X-Ray FM. My name is The Jerk, flying solo today. We're about 30 minutes here into our two-hour set of rap Creole, hip-hop and rap music in Haitian Creole. For those of you that don't know, if you missed my spiel at the top of the hour, you can always go back and listen to that in the archives at xray.fm. Clue you in a little bit more to what we're doing here today. But just celebrating and sending some love to the people of Haiti and all of the Haitian immigrants here in this country. Real quick, we're going to run down some of these tracks, and it'll be a real humiliation ritual for me, who speaks neither French nor Haitian Creole. But I'm going to do my best. Hey, started things off, we just heard one from Wyclef Jean of the Fugees, part of the Haitian American diaspora. That was 24 Etan Pouvi. We heard G Bobby Bonflo before that with Men Bwezwin Yon Fam. We heard DJ Halan with Yodi. We heard a more modern one, Steve J. Bryant with T Cabrit. We heard Baga Dwal by Original Rap Staff. Who's That by King Posse. Bang Bang by Rock Fam. And we kicked that set off with Salma and Kenyatta's Getting Down. We're through the first part of the set here. I think it's given you a pretty good idea of what the rest of the show is going to sound like today. So please do stick around. We got one from Ben Chumi, the Ching Ching King, coming up next. Don't go nowhere.
1: But me can't believe they come back around us. But the blood clot to come for Ben. You can't have this beat. Me tell us every time you come around us, you want this beat. You want a good beat?
2: Yes.
1: A good beat like this. Everybody want this. This is not Ben. Move the blood clot from us. The blood clot you want.
2: This is clot, not Ben.
1: Ben, no.
2: Yes.
1: Don't touch the beat, Ben. Don't touch the beat. Don't go on the beat, Ben.
2: Kakala.